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2: Organization says today there are more than 900 suspected cases. International observers say the real figures are likely higher. Health workers say the situation on the ground is truly alarming, and some tell local media they are working without enough medical supplies and personal protective equipment. Star Wars, The Mandalorian, and Grogu led the box office this holiday weekend, but Hollywood is buzzing about the film that came in second, and NPR's Bob Mondello has the details.
3: Hollywood is obsessed with Obsession, made by YouTuber Curry Barker, about a socially awkward guy.
4: Nikki, wait, I was going to ask you,
5: What?
4: I lost my train of thought.
3: Who wins a coworker's love through a wish-granting device with disastrous results. Made for less than $1 million, Obsession was released last week on 2,600 screens and has already taken in $52 million. Most wide releases, especially horror films, see ticket sales decline their second weekends. Obsession sales went up by an unprecedented 30%. No horror film that's opened on more than 2,000 screens has ever seen an increase that big. Its distributor has already signed on to release the first-time filmmaker's next feature. Bob Mondello, NPR News.
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7: Overcast, still got a few sprinkles out there. 52 degrees right now on Bainbridge. Checking holiday traffic westbound on I-90. Over Snoqualmie Pass, it is starting to ease up a little bit, but you are still delayed. If you're heading from Clee Ellum up to the summit, you can add another hour, to your typical drive time right now. Still got a good chance of rain before 9 o'clock this evening in Seattle. Overnight, lows around 49 degrees and some clearing by tomorrow afternoon, highs of 63. Time now is 5:35.
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9: It's All Things Considered from NPR News. I'm Mary Louise Kelly. Democrats made reproductive rights a key part of their pitch to voters in 2022 and 2024.
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13: Our Senator Chris Van Hollen is fighting back against this devastating ruling.
9: This year, the issue has dropped off for many candidates as they look to retake control of Congress. NPR political reporter Elena Moore explains.
14: 2 years ago this month, House and Senate Democratic candidates had already spent nearly $19 million on campaign ads mentioning abortion, according to data from Ad Impact. By the end of 2024, it totaled over $112 million. But 2026 looks different. Candidates have spent just $5 million on related ads. It speaks to a broader shift in attention this cycle, where economic concerns are top of mind for many voters. Abortion rights advocates say it's been a challenge to break through a crowded news cycle, but that reproductive rights need to be part of the conversation around affordability.
15: When you talk about reproductive freedom in the context of the larger crisis in this country around the economy, it resonates.
14: Mini Temaraju is the president and CEO of Reproductive Freedom for All.
15: Most voters who care about reproductive freedom also understand the interconnection.

Shares in the Japanese investment firm SoftBank hit a record high today in Tokyo, thanks to reports that OpenAI, one of its biggest portfolio companies, is preparing to go public. The expected IPO filing from the

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7: This is Jack Depke. Bill Schiebler is a decorated war veteran who shares remarkable stories from combat in Vietnam.
8: I rounded a bend. Less than 30 feet from me was a North Vietnamese soldier. 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Before I could do anything, he just went click, click, click. He was out of ammunition.
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8: Some of the units got overrun that night. They were crying out to their mothers to save them. One of the most haunting sounds I have ever heard in combat.
7: Join us for Grace Under Fire, Reflections from Combat in Vietnam. 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
10: Live from NPR News, I'm Giles Snyder. The U.S. military says it struck several new targets in Iran near the Strait of Hormuz. NPR's Vanessa Romo has more on the latest attacks.
11: In a statement, U.S. Central Command spokesman Captain Tim Hawkins said that U.S. forces launched the attacks in self-defense to, quote, protect our troops from threats posed by Iranian forces. Hawkins said the targets in southern Iran included missile launch sites and boats attempting to place mines. He added that the military continues to defend our forces while using restraint during the ongoing ceasefire. Despite early indications by President Trump that a deal with Iran to end the war is imminent, Iranian officials have signaled disagreements on key issues. It's unclear what impact the latest attacks will have on the active peace talk negotiations. Vanessa Romo, NPR News.
10: President Trump said on social media today that any peace deal with Iran should include an agreement by more Middle Eastern and Muslim countries to normalize relations with Israel. He said Saudi Arabia and Qatar should immediately sign on to the Abraham Accords, which were brokered during his first term in office. He also said Pakistan, Egypt, Jordan, and Turkey should follow suit. Congress will have a lot on its plate when it returns from its week-long Memorial Day recess. The Senate expected to revisit a measure that would fund immigration enforcement agencies. NPR's Barbara Sprunt reports lawmakers missed President Trump's June 1st deadline to pass his top priority.
12: Senate Republicans said they'll address immigration enforcement when they return to Capitol Hill. But in the background is the reason they had to pause in the first place, opposition to a nearly $2 billion anti-weaponization fund from the White House. The fund, part of President Trump's settlement of a lawsuit against the IRS, would give money to people who allege they've been wronged by the government. It could include the people who attacked police at the U.S. Capitol on January 6th. There's already a bipartisan effort in the House to kill the fund. Barbara Sprunt, NPR News, Washington.
10: Wall Street investors will be closely eyeing a report on inflation that's due out this week, as Americans are deeply concerned about surging gas prices and the cost of living. NPR's Raphael Nam reports.
13: Every month, the Commerce Department releases a set of economic data that looks at household income and spending, as well as inflation. This inflation report is not as well known as the one on consumer prices released by the Labor Department, but it is one that's followed closely by the Federal Reserve. Inflation has spiked recently as energy prices have surged because of the war with Iran. And it will be up to new Fed Chair Kevin Warsh and a group of Fed governors to decide what to do about it. That group will include the recent Fed Chair, Jerome Powell, who will stay on the panel that sets interest rates. Rafael Nam, NPR News.
10: This is NPR. The jazz tenor saxophonist known as the Great Improviser has died. Sonny Rollins was 95 years old. According to a statement from his publicist, Rollins died Monday at his home in Woodstock, New York. Rollins was a National Endowment for the Arts jazz master. He also received a Kennedy Center honor and was a recipient of the National Medal of the Arts. The city of Nashville suing the supermarket chain Publix over its role in the opioid epidemic. Cynthia Abrams from member station WPLN reports on this latest city to file suit against Publix after the company settled a bellwether case last year.
14: Nashville is looking to recover taxpayer dollars it spent responding to a surge in opioid addiction and overdoses. In the suit, the city alleges that Publix conspired to distribute substantial amounts of opioid prescriptions while knowing that they were being trafficked or used illegally. City officials filed the lawsuit in federal court this month. Last year, Publix settled a large national case originating in Georgia that was set for trial in Atlanta. For NPR News, I'm Cynthia Abrams in Nashville.
10: The Scripps National Spelling Bee gets underway tomorrow. The competition is returning to the nation's capital. It's being held at Constitution Hall near the White House after a long run at a convention center in suburban Maryland. The champion receives more than $50,000 in cash and prizes. Regional stock markets in Asia mixed in Tuesday trading. Japan's benchmark Nikkei share average edging lower, retreating from the record high set Monday. This is NPR News.
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16: A listener note. In this program, Bill Schiebler, Vietnam Army veteran, shares stories that contain graphic descriptions of wartime bodily harm and death. Parts of this program may not be suitable for all audiences. Listener discretion is advised. As a matter of courtesy, respect, and confidentiality, Schiebler chose to use fictitious names for some of his platoon members.
17: Hello, I'm Jack Depke, and this is Grace Under Fire, Reflections from Combat in Vietnam from Inner Journey Productions.
8: We were walking beside a trailer one day, and I rounded a bend. Less than 30 feet from me was a North Vietnamese soldier who had the bead on me. He had his weapon cocked right at my forehead. Before I could do anything, he just went click, click, click. He was out of ammunition.
17: In 1965, Bill Schiebler, 24, was the first lieutenant sent to fight in the Central Highlands of Vietnam with the 1st Air Cavalry Division. After 5.5 months of ferocious combat, Schiebler was one of just 4 soldiers left from the 186 men who were part of his original rifle company. Schiebler was wounded multiple times, receiving 4 Purple Hearts and a Bronze Star for valor. In combat, Schiebler had to kill many enemy North Vietnamese soldiers and only survived himself through a series of what Schiebler considers miracles. Today, Bill Schiebler is married and a grandfather. He's a retired marriage counselor and family dispute mediator and suffers from multiple sclerosis. He's also the author of a book titled The Extraordinary Power of Kindness, True Stories That Will Enrich, Encourage, and Inspire You. In the following interview, this Vietnam veteran shares some of his inspiring stories from his remarkable combat experiences in Vietnam, in the hope his story will help others learn, heal, and move on to achieve a richer, more meaningful life. Before being sent to Vietnam for combat duty, Schiebler's platoon has a chance encounter with a civil rights leader.
8: When I went into the Army in the spring of 1964, it was only 2 months after integration had come in. I had come from a real small town in the middle of Wisconsin where we only had 1,100 people. We had never been raised with any black Afro-American people at all. I was shocked to see that probably 80 to 85% of my platoon of 45 people was comprised of black people. There was just seething unrest in the South. Fort Benning, Georgia is the world's largest infantry post, and that's where we were stationed, just down in the southwest part of Georgia. We were ordered to go over west of there to a little town in Alabama called Selma, Alabama. A lot of the black leaders in the South had decided to march from that little town over east of there some 50 or 55 miles to the state capital of Montgomery, Alabama. Roy Wilkins went along, Ray Abernathy, Jesse Jackson was a young fellow, Martin Luther King. Our platoon, I commanded a platoon of about 45 men. We were ordered to go over to Selma, and when we got there, these people had already left, so we never even saw any of the unrest. But we were given an order to guard a garage. We probably were there for 2 or 3 days, wondering what in the world is so important that we have to have a whole infantry rifle platoon guarding this garage for. And early that third or fourth morning, a huge motorcade returned. There were probably 50 or 100 cars, and it stopped right in front of our positions across the street. And out stepped from the first car Martin Luther King. Oh my gosh. I wonder if the garage we have been guarding could possibly be housing his car. And as he approached me, I started to walk out into the street toward him. I said, "Good morning, Reverend King. My name is Bill Schiebler. I'm a northern boy, and I don't know much about your cause, but I deeply respect what you are doing." Well, then I snapped to attention and saluted him. And he just rushed up to greet me and hug me. He said, "You are the first white man who has ever saluted me. We are all brothers and sisters." Oh, what an experience that was. And that morning set the tone for our platoon, which we were being prepared for to go into combat. I can't help but think that maybe some of the black people who we had in our platoon had more respect for me at that point because I had showed a sign of respect to their civil rights leader.
17: 1965. Integration in the Army has just begun. Racial prejudice and animosity are running strong in the Army. Having just arrived in Vietnam, racial tension in Schiebler's platoon explodes.
8: We had a man in our platoon named Rodriguez who was a Puerto Rican fellow who was a tremendous soldier. He would carry out his orders very faithfully. We never had to discipline him in any way. And one night we were back at our division's base camp. We had very makeshift positions. There was no concrete, no roads, all mud. We were right adjacent across the street from a huge ammo dump. All these artillery shells and grenades and bullets and explosives. I walked out of my little officer's tent to go back toward where my position was, and it came over the radio, and we were never supposed to use a name over the radio. "Lieutenant Schiebler, Lieutenant Schiebler, Lieutenant Schiebler. Rodriguez has shot up the tent. He's shot up the tent." And I was hearing this firing going along, and I couldn't figure out what was happening. And right out of my platoon's tent, it was a large tent. We had probably, since we were never up to full strength anyways, we could have had maybe 30 or 35 little cots in there. They're collapsible cots. It was at night, and I could see the brightness of the lights on in the tent pouring through the canvas sides of the tent as the bullets went this way. And the firing stopped, and I saw a shadowy figure run out of the tent, run into the ammo dump. And I ran over there to our tent and walked in, and here were 4 people dead just around the spot and probably 7 or 8 others wounded very badly. I thought, oh my gosh, who did this? Who killed these people? They said, Rodriguez, he's run across the street into the ammo dump. He's starting to pull grenades and throw them out. I thought, oh, courage. This man's under my command. I am responsible for what this guy does. If this ammo dump goes up, I mean, it's going to be the worst explosion anybody could even dream of.
18: By this time, several people had showed up. They were all aiming their weapons, all ready to fire to shoot Rodriguez. I gave out a direct order. I said, men, don't do this. Give me a moment to try to talk to him. I was so scared, I was just shaking. I walked toward him. Rodriguez had his weapon aimed right at me. I got to within about 10 or 15 feet of him because I walked with him with my arms spread out and he knew I didn't have any weapon. I said, Rodriguez, this is Bill.
8: Something terrible has happened. How can I help you? Would you let me give you a hug? Boy, God had to be speaking me right there to say the right words for Rodriguez. There's nothing short of a miracle there. I ran up and he lowered his weapon. He came over and he hugged me and he just went to pieces. He said, sir, I just couldn't take it anymore. I couldn't take it. I had saved up almost $350 to send home to my mother and my sister. Our father is dead. Back in those days, $350 was a lot of money. These four black men had come in and had pushed him aside and had ripped open his footlocker and taken all of the money he had saved to start to gamble with it by playing cards. And Rodriguez just lost it. He shot all of them to death right on the spot. And he wounded a bunch of other people in the act. And as this is all happening, I said, hey, it's okay. It's all over now. I said, would you let me take your weapon from you so we don't have any problems? He let me do that. Probably three or four MPs were right there on the spot to get that weapon out of there. We walked back to the edge of the dump and across the street, and they obviously arrested him and carried him away. I never saw him again in my life. That night, I walked into that tent. They had taken body bags in there, and the medics had come to extract the wounded people. I gathered all of our remaining men together. And that night, I started to use first names. They all knew my first name was Bill. It was always Lieutenant or Sir to them. And I knew their first names as best I could because it was just as we had gotten to Vietnam. We hadn't gotten into very heavy fighting at this point. But I insisted that we go around our whole entire platoon to talk about what our name was and forget rank. Where we are from, who was in our family, or what our dad did, or what we had been trained to do. We talked way on into that night. I had cleared it with my company commander to do this because he knew the problems that had evolved. But that night, after each of our men had gone around, I just said, fellows, we have got to start to act together as a family. We're a family comprised of all sorts of races. We're comprised of different ages. We have different backgrounds. We're different parts of the country. I'm a northern boy. Some of you guys are from the south, the west coast. You're from ghettos that would make Watts look like a golf course. We have all we can do to get by just alive. This is going to be terrible for us. We're going to have to start to act together as a family. And any new replacements we get, we're going to have to clue them in right away that we are a family. We watch out for each other. You're going to be on my flank trying to save my life. And I'm going to be trying my darndest to be on your flank to save your life. And that was a wonderful experience that night that I have carried through with me to countless situations in daily life. There's a nice ending of the story. I heard that Rodriguez was released within just a few years after this had happened. I think they realized that it was combat duress at that point, but it certainly, in a tragic way, taught us a very valuable lesson.
18: And to my surprise, it worked so well in our platoon that the other three platoons in our rifle company also had talks like this, and I think it helped us to become a much more effective fighting unit.
16: 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We'll be right back.
1: 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One heat wave can wreak a lot of havoc on the food system. 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
7: I'm Jack Depke, and we're talking with Bill Schiebler, Army Ranger and Vietnam War veteran, sharing reflections from his inspiring and grueling combat experiences in Vietnam during 1965 and 66. Bill Schiebler's attitude about race relations is transformed by his decision to add a troublemaking black soldier named Jimbo to his platoon. This decision ultimately transforms Bill into an advocate for racial harmony and diversity.
8: We had a black fellow in our platoon, and I commanded not the company, but just the platoon of the 45 people. And his name was Jimbo, and he had a terrific problem with getting into trouble. He had been in the Army for 7 years and was still a basic buck private, just the lowest rank other than recruit that one could be. Nobody wanted to have him. But I decided to have him in my platoon. But I also knew something about this man, that he had an incredible physical physique. And I had been in paratrooper training with him, but I kind of had a feeling that there was something more about Jimbo than was being led on. He had never been given a chance. Everybody just felt that he was a dud. But without a doubt, he turned out to be the finest person in my platoon. And at one point, I asked him if he could be my RTO. The RTO means that he's a person who walks beside you, is the radio telephone operator. And I looked at him and I said, if you even look at me, I'll kill you. And he looked at me and he said, if you ever look at me, I'll kill you. Well, I was just kind of half joshing, half serious. But I think to this day, he was dead serious. We had to say this to each other because in combat, our fighting was very close quarters. We couldn't afford to have the enemy looking at me and saying, gee, there's the platoon leader. He's giving an instruction or an order to his radio man. Vice versa, the radio man looking at the platoon leader. Because the very first thing the enemy tried to do was to wipe out our medics, the platoon leader, the key platoon sergeants. This got so ridiculous that we wound up wearing absolutely no rank. We had to do it that way because they would have picked us off if they would have seen our rank. Jim came up with terrific ideas. I think that he just relished the idea of being given some responsibility. He was as responsible and dependable as anybody I could even imagine. It got to the point where the men really grew to enjoy him and love him. He was just the backbone of our platoon, even more so than myself. We were having a terrible time with a brand new weapon called the M16. It shot 16 or 17 rounds a second, and a round is a bullet. And if we put it on fully automatic, we couldn't hold the weapon down. It just fired so fast. But we were having a very difficult time with it jamming. And under close quarters with the enemy, sometimes people are only 15 or 20 feet away from you, you can't afford to have a weapon jam. Jim came up with the idea that instead of putting 20 bullets in these little rectangular magazines, put 19 bullets in there, and then it won't jam. Well, we loved that. And then he came up with another idea. On the 16th bullet,
18: put in what is called a tracer round. It's white phosphorus in the tip of the bullet so that as you fire it out, you can see the bullet going out in the air. And that meant that you only had three left. Even though Jimbo had solved most of the problems of our weapons jamming, to clear the weapon from jamming, if it did so, we had to use a cleaning rod, and we had a critical shortage of cleaning rods. The reason he became so popular was that he would do anything to try to fight for our cause. We were always short of cleaning rods, and I can remember one day a full general landed on our zone, and he came walking right up to the general. He said, "General, when are you going to get us some cleaning rods?" And there was a lieutenant colonel with a general who said, "Soldier, you talk like that, you're about to be court-martialed." And he looked right at this colonel, and he said, "Let me tell you something. I don't care what you people do to me." He said, "Anything is better than going back up on that hill. I'll be glad to get to the back where all you people drink beer and have your parties back there to be court-martialed. Send me to Fort Leavenworth. It's at least better than fighting in this area." "General, when are you going to get some more cleaning rods? I want to have those cleaning rods." And the general was so frustrated. Here is at this point, a private first class shouting at, talking at a four-star general. And the general finally gave the order to the colonel. He said, "Let's get out of here." And that very same afternoon, we got a supply chopper that flew in with so many cleaning rods. I'm sure each of us had probably 5 or 10 cleaning rods. But regardless of what had happened, he got the job done. Jimbo got the job done. And for the first time, we were able to have enough cleaning rods. Another wonderful contribution that he made to us. We had just a terrible time with malaria. In fact, it got to a point where our malaria rate was almost 21% for a while there. That meant one out of every five people was coming down with malaria. And Jim devised an idea to take 3 square feet from a mosquito netting and to wrap it around our helmets at night so that we could keep our heads away from the mosquitoes. And it cut down drastically the malaria rate in our unit, and the full 1st Air Cavalry Division was so impressed with his idea that they wound up just making a standard procedure for him. We were really losing medics. A medic is just a key person in an infantry platoon. They were getting hit and taken out of action very fast. And Jim came up with an idea. He said, "Hey, why don't we use these old Claymore mine bags and have a medic bag out of that?" We had some green engineer tape and we had some red engineer tape, and he devised a way for us to put the crosses on all of our bags. So in essence, we all became medics. And when that happened, our rate of casualties of medics went way down. It was just ingenious like ideas like that that really helped.
17: In a surprise mortar attack, Jimbo is severely wounded. Later that day, Schiebler is wounded too.
18: Our final day of combat came. It was on a Sunday of February 20th. We unknowingly landed right smack dab in the middle of the communications company of a North Vietnamese regiment. We were probably outnumbered at least 30-1. We had absolutely no idea that we were in the middle of such a large force. As we were walking down a trail, suddenly a mortar round exploded among Jimbo, our black medic, Doc Hudson, and myself. I was thrown backwards, but fortunately didn't even have a scratch. Jimbo was just severely, critically injured. There were chunks of meat the size of the palm of my hand ripped out of the backs of his legs. I could see his bare bones, his femurs. I thought for a quick second, my God, his flesh and blood, the same color of mine. The only thing is the difference of the color of skin, which is a couple of thousandths of an inch thick. Is this what all these racial problems have been for? And I just lost it. It was one of the few times in combat where I lost what you call effective control of your command. I just went behind a tree and just started to cry because I knew that was all over for him. He was medevaced out. I was never to see him again until we got back that night. to our base camp. We were lying in a mass hospital, really out in the front of our lines, and they mortared and destroyed the tent right next to us. Here we were thought we were out of it, but we weren't. We were still in really bad shape. Jim and I were evacuated out through a large coastal city called Quy Nhon, Vietnam. We were evacuated through the Philippines and into Japan, where we started to recuperate. One of the last times I ever saw him was when we got orders to go back to the States. And Jim's orders were to go to Denver, Colorado, to Fitzsimmons Army Hospital at that point. I was to go back through Los Angeles. I was very saddened. At this point, I remember Jim sitting on the edge of the bed, and he said, "Sir, you got to come to see me. You got to come to see me." I said, "I'll be there. I'll always be there for you." And I'm going to try to tell this. This is hard to recount. My uncle and aunt lived in Denver, and I went to see them. And I called Jim on the phone at Fitzsimmons, and I told him I was in Denver. He just screeched over the phone. I said, "I'm here. I'm here to see you." And they loaned me, my uncle and aunt owned me their car, so I drove out there that afternoon. When I drove up to the MP gatepost at Fitzsimmons Hospital, I was just shocked. Here, Jim had crawled out, had really limped out with his two crutches all the way from the hospital. This is hard to recall. He saluted me as I went through the gatepost. Oh, there were probably 5 or 10 cars behind me, and the cars could see a white man jump out of the car, namely myself, to go to hug a black man, a white officer to hug a black enlisted man. And it was so good to see him. We had just an absolutely wonderful reunion, but that had to be one of the nicest homecomings that I had from Vietnam. Jim went on later. Obviously, he was 100% disabled with his legs, and he wore huge braces so he could kind of shuffle along. Jim went back, went through school, got a master's degree in organic chemistry, had a wonderful wife, 4 lovely daughters, and his own dance band. And that's what happened to him. I've never seen him again. We kept in touch for a few years, and tragically, he died of complications of kidneys a few years ago. But I just will never forget him, because I think he had profound effect upon my life and my attitude toward different races. I will do anything to go out of my way to try to be kind to people of different races.
17: In mid-November 1965, Bill Schiebler's platoon is part of a larger force engaged in one of the infamous battles of the early Vietnam War, fought in the Ya Drang Valley, which became known as the Valley of Death.
18: One night, some of our units got overrun. We were in a terrible battle in the fall of 1965. That was the first real big knock-and-down-and-drag-em battle. The 1st Air Cavalry Division was the first division of its kind in the world, namely that it didn't have vehicles as we know of them. It had helicopters. This battle was the Battle of the Ya Drang. It was a valley where this was happening, and some of the units got overrun that night. People were trying to get out probably 30 or 40 feet beyond their lines to bring back mortally wounded men who were so bad off. They were just dying out there, and unfortunately, they were crying out to their mothers to save them. That had to be probably, without a doubt, one of the most haunting sounds I have ever heard in combat. The North Vietnamese were walking among some of these men and finding them and saying, "Oh, broom," and they would kill our men right on the spot. I tried to keep them crying. This just brings back terrible memories. It was so hideous. It seems like yesterday that it happened. I was a small-town kid. I mean, I had no idea of anything like that. I mean, just to see such viciousness with people.
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0: Near 50 again, Wednesday high around 70 and mostly sunny. A Kansas resident bought a brand new pickup truck but can't drive it off the lot quite yet. There's a family of protected robins living above one of the wheels. That story is part of today's As It Happens, which begins not that far away at 9.
2: I'm Jack Depke, and we're talking with Bill Schiebler, Army Ranger and Vietnam War veteran, sharing reflections from his inspiring and grueling combat experiences in Vietnam during 1965 and 66. Bill Schiebler risks his life to rescue his friend Paul Mobley, a fellow officer stranded behind enemy lines. During the rescue effort, Schiebler must make a decision to kill or save a wounded enemy soldier. Remembering advice from his grandfather affects his decision.
3: I think he felt it might be the last time he would ever see me. And I remember he grabbed my forearm and he said, "Bill, you be kind to the enemy prisoners you take. Just remember that God loves them just as much as he loves you." I thought, I didn't know what to do. As it got into combat, it was very easy for us to become very hateful toward our enemies. They didn't take any of us prisoner. We found the bodies of some of our men who had been strung upside down by trees and laced with hand grenades, and they had pulled the pins on the hand grenades and had blown our people just to smithereens. They had just blown them to bits. We got a call late that night from our second in command of our company, a wonderful fellow named Paul. Paul was lost and stranded out way beyond our lines. He had a radio man with him, and he had a couple of enemy prisoners. We said, "Don't worry about it. We'll come to get you." I volunteered to go get him because Paul had been my closest friend in our company of the officers, and I felt that Paul would have done the same thing for me had he been forced into the same situation. We had 10 men with us. I had asked for some volunteers, and our men knew that it was either that or to set up what was to be a very dangerous ambush that night. So they volunteered to come because we had absolutely no idea that the enemy was out there. And had they known it, I don't think the men would have volunteered, because all we knew was that Paul Mobley was lost way out there beyond our lines. On the way out to locate him, we passed very closely to a couple of large enemy patrols. We just stopped and froze. We didn't move a bone as two large patrols. We had 10 people with us, and these were probably 30 or 40 people. We would have never been able to exist with that. And I remember the one patrol passed us. Now, this, mind you, this is in the dead of the night. I'm sure they were less than 20 feet from us. We were so superbly trained that we just stopped and froze, and the patrol passed past us. We were going out to Paul. The enemy patrols were moving from our right to our left, laterally against us. So they were moving past us, not at us. And it took us a couple of hours to reach him. And when we got to Paul and located him, he was there with his radio man and a couple of North Vietnamese prisoners. In the dark of the night, I took a red flashlight. We had red adjuster filters on our flashlight so they couldn't see very far. I shined the flashlight down at the feet of this North Vietnamese prisoner, and his feet were just masses of bloody pulp. And I was so antagonized by these people at Hull. They had mistreated our American forces at that time. And for a fleeting moment, I thought, well, maybe one bullet would just solve the problem. Let's just get out of here and just get back to our own lines. And that very instant, I thought, what did Grandpa say? Bill, be kind.

0: your enemies. I thought, okay, spare his life. Be kind to that man. And I took this prisoner and I lifted him up. I'm tall, I'm 6'4", but this little guy probably couldn't have been anything more than 5'2 or 5'3. And I just flipped him up and flipped him over my back and started to carry him. I had my weapon in one hand and was just cradling his leg in the other hand. I was so fortunate because that huge North Vietnamese unit had moved through by the time we started to go back. We would have never had a prayer if had they been still there. But we carried him back. I started to walk with him. I had absolutely no idea how far I was going to carry him. I wound up carrying this man probably well over 2 miles. And as we went along, this man started to cry. And it was a very quiet weep of sobbing. Without realizing what I was doing, I just nudged his leg with the arm where I was carrying him. This guy starts to kiss me on the back of my neck. I was so embarrassed. And it was over 30 years before I was able to admit to tell that story. I just wasn't prepared for something like that. But I learned a very valuable lesson with that. I found out that emotions spread like wildfire through an infantry unit. And they can be emotions of hatred or of fear. In this case, it was an emotion of kindness. My men saw me carrying this prisoner. We turned him over to the rest of the men in the platoon. And my men started to do kind things for him. One of our medics took some salve and treated his legs there so that the infection would be waylaid. And we had another one of our men, I think one of our machine gunners, took off his backpack and took a machete and cut it in half and made some leggings for this man. That was the emotion of kindness running rampant in our unit. We turned this man over to our company, and they in turn had him taken up to the division headquarters. And I thought, we'll just never see this man again. That would be it. But about middle morning, the word came back from our division that this man was just totally hostile. He wouldn't talk to anybody except the tall one who had carried him. Well, they were giving the order for me to be taken up to the 1st Infantry Cavalry Division's headquarters. I went up there, and I got out, and I confronted this man, and this is all being done through an interpreter now. I tried to tell this man, and I took my bayonet off, and I drew a circle in the ground resembling the United States, and I put a little loop in the upper part of the circle to resemble Wisconsin. I'm trying to tell this guy that I am from Wisconsin, and I have 3 children in our family. I'm the middle of the 3 children. Nothing. He didn't even break a smile, just nothing. I thought, well, I don't know what to do here. If he's not going to talk to me, obviously we've got to get intelligence information out of him. We had probably 10 or 15 Americans standing around him, but I handed my bayonet to this North Vietnamese prisoner, and all of our guys just gasped. They were ready to click their weapons on full automatic if this guy even looked the wrong way. But I handed the bayonet to this prisoner, and he in turn started to smile. He drew a long loop in the ground and cut it in half. One half was South Vietnam, the other was North Vietnam, and marked an X up there and told us that he had 2 daughters. We had found a commonality that transcends any nationality. Here is a North Vietnamese and an American talking about their families. And he turned out to be not a young kid as I thought he had been, but he turned out to be the highest-ranking sergeant major who had been captured, to my knowledge, thus far in Vietnam. And by the time he was done, he had provided critical intelligence information that helped us to save the lives of countless men. And that lesson, to me, was an absolute key lesson that I learned in my life that I've carried forth since then, that kindness really paid off for us that night. Just by being kind to this man, we were able to extract the information that we needed. I never forgot that about kindness. And sometimes in daily life, when I see somebody I don't care for, I'm tempted just to say, hey, Bill, be quiet. Just remember that God loves that person just as much as he loves you.
1: Late one night, Schiebler and 10 of his platoon are positioned to spring an ambush. Unprepared for the hundreds of North Vietnamese soldiers approaching on the trail, Schiebler and his men remain quiet and undetected. But the unexpected happens. Schiebler's Army Ranger training saves them from sure death.
0: A lot of times at night, we did a lot of our fighting at night. We were required to go out beyond our lines. We would take usually 10 people with us. We'd have a machine gun with us. We were always told never to go out parallel to our own lines because down the line, one of our friendly people would open up on us. So we were required to go out at 90-degree angles, perpendicular to our line. And I went out this one night with a patrol. We had no idea of what we were getting into. We were probably only 5 or 6, 10 feet or so from the edge of a trail where the North Vietnamese started coming down this trail. There seemed to be hundreds of these people, only 10 of us. And again, Jimbo had taught us, don't spring that ambush too fast because you better watch out that you're not biting off more than you can chew. And I was lying there, and all of a sudden, this unit decided to take a break. I was so scared. I was just absolutely shaking with my body. One of the North Vietnamese saw that my helmet, he thought it was a rock. And he came over and he prepared to sit down on top of my helmet. And you do what you have to do with your body. I was in absolutely great physical shape, as all people in combat are. You're hungry, you're tired, but you're in great physical shape from moving through the bush for hours every single day. Well, I grabbed him with my right arm, and with my thumb and my forefinger, I cut off his nose air supply, and I mugged him so that he couldn't scream. And I ran my bayonet through his throat. And my bayonet went off into the palm of my hand, and I was injured by that. And for a long time, they said, well, gee, you can't have a Purple Heart from that because it's a self-inflicted wound. Then again, other people said, yes, you can, because it was a result of enemy action. I think the best assurance that I had for staying alive in combat, other than the good Lord upstairs sparing me, was Ranger training. Ranger training was so good. I mean, I knew immediately how to cut off his air supply and what to do. I had been trained to do that. I think that training was above and beyond what a lot of infantry soldiers go through. The first time I had to tell that story, I just virtually went to pieces. I just broke up. I was forced to tell that story probably 4, 5, or 6 times. It was very upsetting, with tears, the whole thing. The second time I had to tell it, I noticed something very interesting happening to me. Each time I told the story, it became a little bit easier to get it out of my system. That was a wonderful healing, a wonderful catharsis for me. I passed this experience on to other combat troops out there who cannot talk about the war. But as for myself, I can only say it has helped to be able to get that out of my system. And right today, as we're talking here, I look at a scar on my right palm of my hand. I think, gee, that was really sad. One night I had to bayonet an enemy soldier, and God forgive me, but I had to do that. But it's been easier for me to talk about it over the years when the question has been asked of me.
1: Schiebler and his men make a fateful decision. After the aborted ambush, Schiebler realizes hundreds of enemy soldiers will be approaching their company's front lines. To avoid being trapped, Bill and his 10 men must head back to their lines at night, something their war training has taught them never to do. You're likely to face friendly fire, your own side shooting at you.
0: Little did I realize that after I had had to bayonet this man, my evening was just beginning. We radioed and we said, we've got to get back to our line because we're being squeezed. This enemy may start to move toward us. We're getting squeezed between the enemy moving toward us and our own lines. They said, you got to be kidding me. You're out of your mind. You don't want to ever return to friendly lands at night, because if one person doesn't know you're there, you're going to have the whole thing open up fire on you. We said, well, we've got to return. We don't have any option. I said, okay, we'll get the word out. About 60 to 75, 100 feet, I don't know what it was, very close range. We're making our way back, and all of a sudden I heard this, choo, and that was an M79 grenade launcher. And this live armed hand grenade flew right at my forehead. I had only enough time to say, whew, and it landed. But it all happened so fast that you get down, and this grenade, oh, I can't believe this, it landed only about 3 feet from my body. Obviously, with an American grenade, you should be blown to smithereens by that. And what happened is that about 30 pieces of metal shrapnel blasted the base of my heel, in the inside of my heel, toward the outside. There were 4 of our 10 killed by the grenade. Everybody was wounded by the grenade, either killed or wounded. Oh, it just started. All of a sudden, our whole entire rifle company, 186 people, they all opened up on us at point-blank range, firing at us. Oh, my gosh, we're screaming on the radio to stop, to stop. Fortunately, there was a little bit of a dip there. We were in this dip, and the bullets were going over our heads, probably about 3 inches above our heads, and we had been spared from that at least. But in the ditch, one of our men had fallen on top of a little pygmy rattlesnake. The doggone thing couldn't be 18 inches long. He was more concerned about getting that doggone snake away from him than all the people who were firing at him. And we didn't return fire. We just kept saying, stop, stop, stop. And I can tell you that we had a very famous war photographer along with us named Eddie Adams. And Eddie Adams had received 3 or 4 Pulitzer Prizes. His most famous one was in Saigon, showing this fellow executing a North Vietnamese who's captured. But Eddie had left a little small cassette hand tape running in his pocket that night. I forgot to tell you that my buddy Paul Mobley, who I had rescued that night, went on to become a head of the White House detail for the Secret Service, and he guarded, 5 or 6 different presidents. And when this fellow named John Hinckley tried to assassinate President Reagan, it was Paul who jumped over Press Secretary Brady's body and tackled Hinckley. Paul had some wonderful connections, and he had the connection of talking with Eddie. They had become close friends. And Eddie let Paul listen to this one night. He said, hey, Paul, that night that the guys opened up on that patrol coming back in, I had my tape crying. Paul says, what? And here, 32 years later, Paul sent me a copy of that tape. I can hear myself screaming for the firing to stop. And finally, the firing did stop, and we said, please come and get us. Well, then they realized that they had been firing at what we call friendlies. One man didn't get the word. He had been back beyond our lines going to the bathroom. And he was the one who had opened up on us with the M79. And the medics brought stretchers out to get us, and I couldn't walk. And this man came out, and I just was so angry at him, I just screamed at him. In fact, I took my weapon by the end of his barrel, and I just threw my weapon at this man. And he ducked, and it went sailing over his head. And then I caught myself, and I started to cry. And he came up and hugged me, and we both cried. It was just, he felt so badly, but it wasn't his fault. We tried to console each other the best way that we could. He had no idea we were out there. He was just trying to do his job.
1: Bill Schiebler returns to the States as a wounded veteran, struggling to adjust to civilian life. He recalls a flashback experience that terrorizes him. Using concepts from his Army Ranger training, Schiebler works through his problems, ultimately deciding an act of forgiveness will help him heal.
0: We were told never to walk on a trail because that's where the booby traps were. We were walking beside a trail one day, and I rounded a bend, and probably less than 30 feet from me was a North Vietnamese soldier who had the bead on me. He had his weapon cocked right at my forehead. Before I could do anything, he just went click, click, click. He was out of ammunition. In that fleeting moment, I looked down on his belt, and there was a bottle that had webbing around it that obviously had explosives in it. And I flicked my weapon onto full automatic and just sprayed him. When one of my bullets hit that bottle, it just blew up and blew him just to pieces. My whole life had flashed in front of me, not what I had experienced so far, but toward the future, to what my hopes would have been if I could have been able to live through combat. I got back into the States, and I was having a real Dickens of a time of it. My mother and dad were very patient with me. I would turn on water faucets at night. I would look around corners before I went into a room. I slept outside for 45 nights trying to work it out of my system. And I had to go back up to Minneapolis from Wisconsin. And I was driving down one of the avenues one day, and I looked into a restaurant that was a pizza place. And here were these same bottles with candles with webbing around them. I had a terrible flashback. I just started to shake. The whole idea of our ranger training was to accomplish something that we didn't think we could do. When I saw that, those candles in that pizza place, I knew I was going to have to go in there and to confront that problem. That was the only way that I could get it out of my system. I finally returned to the restaurant the next evening and just started to look at that bottle. I just put my hands in my arms and just started to sob. What I didn't realize is that the waitress and the manager had been noticing me. The manager had recently lost a brother in Vietnam, and I think that somehow he related that there was something in that bottle that was just causing me to sit there to just sob. They brought up a free pizza. They said, "We just wanted you to have this." I just thought it was another act of kindness toward me. But I got into my car that night, and I started to think, something's not working out here. I don't know what this is. And I passed a floral shop, and I decided to go in the next day to buy a couple of red roses that would remind me of the blood all of our men had shed. I had an idea of taking these roses out and putting them on the gravesite of another fallen soldier. I didn't really put it together at that point what was happening to me until I got out to Fort Snelling Cemetery, one of our big cemeteries. I got out of the car and was going to go through the gate to put the rose on one of the gravesites when I noticed an industrial lawnmower mowing the grass in the ditch. It suddenly occurred to me, what was I doing? I was going out to the cemetery to not only ask for forgiveness, but to give forgiveness. And I thought, Bill, you're not going to get over this unless you muster the courage in your heart to forgive your enemies. And I took those roses and I laid them down in the ditch and carefully covered them with grass. That was the symbolic gesture that I tried to make to say, hey, enemies, I would like to know that I forgive you also. I couldn't believe how the feeling of release, relaxation, just overwhelmed me. Gosh, I got up and I started to smile. I never did go into the cemetery. I turned around, jumped in my car, and drove 206 miles home to Wisconsin, where I was from, got out of the car, went in, relaxed with my mother and dad, who were absolutely dumbfounded. I was able to have a nice night of sleep that night and be able to put the tension behind me. And as I look back right now, I think that that symbolic gesture of putting those roses in that ditch to say, hey, enemy, I want to forgive you, that gesture was without a doubt the most helpful thing I could have done to help me adjust back into civilian life from combat. As I go through life, I find out how important it is to not only ask for somebody's forgiveness, but to take a grudge out of my heart, to wash my heart clean of it, to forgive others.
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5: Hello, I'm Neil Kirksall.
6: And I'm Chris Howden. Coming up on As It Happens...
5: An aid worker in Congo says the system is playing catch-up as Ebola cases continue to spike, and responders are also dealing with a new concern, repeated attacks on treatment centers that are the result of misinformation and fear.
6: And less artificial, more intelligent. In an encyclical today, Pope Leo warned that AI must be disarmed or risk undermining human dignity. A Catholic AI developer tells us how he plans to apply that guidance.
5: Those stories and more coming up for you on the Monday edition of As It Happens.

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1: True stories of confrontation and unexpected discoveries told by the authors to a live audience begin not that far away at 10. Once again, here's Chris Howden.
6: People in Southern California can breathe a small sigh of relief today, and I mean that literally. Over the weekend, around 50,000 people were forced to evacuate because of a nearby overheating chemical tank full of toxic material. The worst-case scenario would have been a catastrophic explosion that could have leveled neighborhoods. But today, officials announced the tank is no longer at risk of blowing up, thanks to a crack that has relieved some of the pressure. Still, authorities are keeping the state of emergency and the evacuation orders in place, warning that the crisis is not over yet. Yasmin Martinez lives 15 minutes outside the evacuation zone. For the last few days, she has been housing 20 of her relatives who were forced to leave their homes. We reached her in Anaheim.
7: Yasmin, the threat of an explosion is gone. As you know, the evacuation order is still very much in place. So what is the emotion, the feeling all of you are feeling right now?
8: Well, there is some relief because obviously we were worried about my family's homes and them being obviously ruined if something like that would happen. But it's still kind of a little scary just because there's still a lot of unknown that comes with it.
7: At what point, you know, when this all started, did you start calling everyone or messaging everyone? Maybe there's a family group chat to say, okay, well, you're coming here.
8: Well, we have a family group chat. We talk every day. We're really like close, tight-knit family. And one of the cousins mentioned like, hey, like I got a text at 6 a.m. We're like, okay, we're just kind of like paying attention, but not really too much. And then the next one was at 8:00. And the next thing you know, like everything was hitting the fan and they're like, there's helicopters outside. There's going to be an explosion. So immediately, like my mom, the owner of the house, she's like, well, come over here. And so everybody started coming here. We had one cousin show up with her children, then my aunt, then another cousin show up, and then another cousin because they had nowhere else to go. So like it just happened so abruptly that like we just took everybody in and we'll adjust later.
7: Of course, that's you know, if you're lucky enough to have a big family around you, that's what you do. You come together, right? What is the age range of everybody in your home now?
8: Right now there is a 7-month-old baby. And then up to, I think the oldest, my uncle is 73.
7: Oh, my goodness.
8: Yeah.
7: I saw, you know, you posted a couple of TikToks with some funny music. So you were taking it in stride and trying to make light of it. But what is the state of your house right now?
8: Honestly, everything is pretty fluid. Like we all get along very well. It's nothing out of the norm for us. We go camping every year with 50 of our family members, and we're that family that has a corny t-shirts that match and everything, so to us it's nothing out of the ordinary. It's just some

0: PRX, this is the Moth Radio Hour. I'm Jodie Powell. In this hour, stories of confrontation. Growing up in Jamaica, I was so used to hearing the shouts when a fight was on in the schoolyard. I would often find myself standing at the edge peering in. And one day, I got caught in the rumble with a classmate. And this time, it was me in the center, fighting. I desperately needed to get out, but I quickly realized the only way out was to go fully in. And so I fought back, and the schoolyard sounds enveloped us. And before I knew it, it was over. But I was terrified because now I had to go to the vice principal and face what I had just done. I got 2 days suspension and more chores from my grandmother than you can count. A confrontation isn't always like a schoolyard fight. It can mean asking yourself hard questions, understanding and sticking to boundaries, rolling up in a space that is not meant for you and owning it. It can mean finding courage. That was true for first storyteller Harjas Singh, who told this at a main stage in New Bedford, Massachusetts, where we partnered with the Zyterian Performing Arts Center. Here's Harjas, live at the Moth.
1: Ever since I was 3 years old and my hair was long enough to be tied into a bun or a jura, my mom and I had developed our daily ritual. I would sit down in front of her, my back towards her, and she would oil my hair, comb it, braid it, then tie it into a bun. She would then cover it with a 1 foot by 1 foot square cloth called a patka. But there was another daily ritual that I would observe every morning. I would be sitting at the breakfast table, and I would see my grandfather, an older, bearded, Dumbledore-esque gentleman, and with a bun on his head, and he would take this really long piece of cloth, let's say the length of the stage, and he would hold one end of it, my father would hold the other end, and they would roll it from either side until it looked like a long pipe. He would then take it to his room, and he would walk out, and there would be this beautiful turban sitting on top of his head. And to me, it looked like a king wearing a crown. He almost had an aura about him, and I would ask him, when can I wear that? And he would say, when you're older, when you're more responsible. I had no idea what that meant. I was 3. But all I wanted to do from that day on was be older and more responsible. So when I woke up on the morning of my 13th birthday, I was bursting with energy because today was finally the day. Today I would transition from boy to man, and it would be marked by my very own turban tying ceremony. See, the turban tying ceremony is not too dissimilar from a bar mitzvah or a more religious sweet 16. But instead of reading from the Torah, we read from the Sikh holy book, the Guru Granth Sahib. But more importantly for me, my grandfather would switch out my patka with a 16-foot-long dastar or turban. So I shower quickly that morning, I put on my favorite Bugs Bunny sweater, and I make my way outside, and I see my grandparents, and I touch their feet to seek their blessings. My parents, they're so happy on this day because for them, with the turban on my head, I would be fully accepting my identity as a Sikh, that I live an honest life, I give back to society, and I remember God. And I was really, really excited, but it had also been a little while since I was 3 years old, and I had seen some stuff. Before the ceremony started, I thought back to my first day at St. Xavier's School. I was 5 years old, and I would be attending the same school that my father had attended when he was a child. And I was so proud, and I almost felt like I had bragging rights, like, you know, kids who go to Harvard and say, oh, my parents went to Harvard. And my mom and I went through our daily ritual, like we did every morning. She oiled my hair, combed it, braided it, tied it into a bun, covered it with a patka. I put on my school uniform, my navy blue shorts, sky blue shirt and tie, and my grandfather dropped me off at the bus stop, me riding behind him on his LML Vespa scooter. And as a kid who'd grown up in a Sikh family and in a Sikh neighborhood, I thought everyone is supposed to have a bun on their head or wear a patka or have a turban. So it was to my surprise when I get to the bus stop and none of these kids look like me. No one is wearing a patka. No one has a bun on their head. But these kids keep looking at me funny. For all they could care, I must have looked like Shrek to them. But instead of being ugly and green and an ogre, I was ugly and had this thing on my head, this turban. So after my grandfather had left, some of these kids started circling around me like vultures. One of them came close to me and said, "Hey, what's that thing on your head? Is that an egg?" And another kid said, "No, dude, that's a tomato." And then another kid said, "So you put a tomato on your head every morning and then you cover it with a piece of cloth? Ew!" 5-year-olds can be And then, out of nowhere, one of these kids comes and smacks my forehead, trying to squash that tomato. Pride turns to shame, and shame turns to fear. And it's the first time I realize in my life that I could be hurt for no other reason than how I look. I go back to the bus stop every morning, and this game continues. And I suffer this day after day, and I don't tell anyone until one day it becomes too much. I go back home crying to my mom, and I ask her, "Why do I look like this?" My mom's first reaction, she rolls up her sleeves and says, "Who are these damn kids? And what are your teachers doing, not protecting you?" And then she calms down and looks at me crying, wipes my tears, gives me a hug, and she says, "Beta, my son, we are six. The turban is a part of our identity. It's a gift given to us by our gurus. And who are you to try and blend in when you were born to stand out?" Easier said than done for a kid who's just trying to fit in with his friends. But things only got worse after 9/11. It was almost as if an anti-turban rhetoric had taken hold of the world, and it didn't leave my small town of Ranchi in India. This game of whack-a-mole that started at the bus stop continued for the next couple years, and the more I would tell these kids not to touch my patka, the more they would want to do it. So one day I was at school and this kid tried to touch my patka and my jura and tried to like rip it off. And I told him, "No, don't touch it." And he said, "Why? Are you hiding a bomb underneath there?" I felt hurt, confused, disturbed, angry. Why had this kid called me a terrorist when I wasn't one? I went home crying to my grandfather. He was sitting in his reading chair in his room. And I asked him, "Why do I look like this? Why do I need to wear a turban?" And he gave me a little bit of a history lesson. He said, when Sikhism started in India 5 centuries ago, India was ruled by kings. And turbans were a symbol of royalty. Only kings and noblemen could wear them. And these kings weren't necessarily kind. They would put people to death for no other reason than practicing a religion the king didn't approve of. So the Sikh gurus had instituted the turban as a symbol of equality, as a symbol of standing up against the injustices of these kings. This was the first time I had questioned my religious identity and received an answer I thought I understood. But even though I theoretically understood why I should be wearing the turban, the world outside kept giving me reasons not to. So back at the ceremony, as excited as I was about putting this turban on my head, I was also conflicted with all these memories of being treated like I was an outsider. The entire family then started the ceremony. We moved to the prayer room in our house where the Guru Granth Sahib sat atop a palki or a pedestal. My father took his place behind the palki while we sat around on the floor as he read verses from the Anand Sahib, the prayer of happiness and bliss. Then from a crumpled purple plastic bag, my grandfather took out this beautiful red and golden polka dotted turban. It had been custom made for me, just like all the turbans had been made for my father and my grandfather before me. My grandfather held one end of the turban, I held the other, and we rolled it from either side until it looked like a long pipe. I knelt down in front of the Guru Granth Sahib, clutching one end of the turban in my mouth, and my grandfather put down layer after layer of this turban over my head. And with each layer that he put down, the weight of the turban started to feel more real. And I realized that it wasn't just the weight of the turban. It was the weight of history on my shoulders. It was a weight of expectations that I wasn't sure if I was ready to carry just yet. When the ceremony was over, I bent down to touch my grandparents and my parents' feet to seek their blessings. I then went into my room, stood in front of the mirror, and looked at myself with this turban on my head, and I thought, I look weird. I now was looking at myself like those kids had looked at me at the bus stop, like I was Shrek. And I realized, I started to question in that moment that there were other kids who I had grown up with, other Sikh kids, but instead of wearing turbans now, they would wear baseball caps. Instead of keeping their hair and their buns, they would now shave their hair off. And I would wonder, is it worth continuing to fight for your right to just exist instead of just trying to blend in? I realized after the ceremony that the turban had been given to me. It wasn't something I had accepted. My grandfather had tied the turban on me, but it wasn't my turban. It almost felt like an organ my body was rejecting. But I also wanted to be proud of my religion and my culture, just like my father and my grandfather were. So over the next few years, I tied the turban off and on, mostly on special occasions like friends' birthdays or family events, because those felt like safe moments where I could put the turban on and become comfortable with its weight. And every time I tied the turban by myself, the weight of the turban started to feel lighter, as if the turban itself was evolving to fit with my head, becoming one with me. So on the morning of my high school graduation, I woke up and I went through my morning ritual again. I oiled my hair, combed it, braided it, tied it into a bun. I put on my school uniform, my navy blue pants, sky blue shirt and tie. But instead of choosing to wear the patka like I had for so many years before this, I chose to wear my turban on this day. I decided I was done feeling afraid of who I was, and I wanted to be proud in who I am. I rolled the turban from either side into a long pipe. I carefully put down layer after layer of the turban over my head. And when I was done tying, I stood in front of the mirror again, and I asked myself, why do I look like this? Why can't I just blend in? But this time, the answer came from within. Why try to blend in when you were born to stand out? Thank you.
0: That was Harjas Singh, who is now more confident in his identity, which gives him the strength to be an active representative of the Sikh community after 11 years of being in the US. He is now a software engineer, but also a storyteller, and thinks he inherited storytelling from his grandfather. He still gets the occasional stare from someone who's never seen a man with a turban before, but oftentimes, his turban is a great conversation starter. He'll happily discuss religion with complete strangers anytime. In a moment, we hear from a backgammon champion, and a mother introduces her kids to the movie Home Alone, and they come up with a plot of their own. That's when the Moth Radio Hour continues.
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1: 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I'm Jody Powell. Our next story comes from Antoinette Marie Williams. She told it from her motorized scooter that she calls her Ferrari, and she calls herself Handy Capable. Live from our Harlem main stage at City College's Aaron Davis Hall, here's Antoinette Marie.
2: As far back as I can remember, Rachel and Henry Williams played cards. At 10, I listened to the laughter and teasing around the card table. My dad invited me to play. He needed a partner. He taught me the rules of the game, how to win, and he also taught me how to hold the cards in my small hands to play bid whist, pinochle, and cutthroat pinochle. They lit up the room with passion and confidence, and it rubbed off on me. I learned to play backgammon from my friend Terry almost 50 years ago, probably longer than most of you have been on the planet. Backgammon is a board game that's been around probably longer than and found in Tutankhamun's coffin. The game is played with 15 checkers and dice for each player. Each player rolls the dice and moves their checkers around the board according to the numbers on the dice. You win the game by getting your checkers to your home board and getting your checkers off before your opponent. I loved backgammon. I was dying to play. I was hungry to play this game. I found Chess City a few blocks away from my apartment. They played bridge, chess, and backgammon there. Only a few women were in the game of bridge. I found a group of men playing over in the corner, four Bulgarians and one Haitian. They were arguing, mostly in Bulgarian, about the plays to make. They made some of the worst plays I had ever seen. They were really bad. After watching for several days, Figgy, one of the Bulgarians, invited me to play. Had he read my mind, Jesus, he invited me into this game. I was so excited. That evening, I walked home with more ducats than I came with. It was truly reassuring and exciting to play with them. We played several days a week, and I walked away generally with more money in my pocket. Sometimes I lost, and my motto, it's just an investment, kept them coming back, putting more money in my pockets. After playing with them for a while, I heard about Monte Carlo. Monte Carlo has the largest world backgammon championship in the world. I always thought that this Mediterranean Wonderland tournament was out of my reach, too expensive. I did some research. Monte Carlo, here I come. It was a week-long tournament in July, and I went. There were over 200 people in the intermediate division, very few women, but I was there representing the sisterhood. When I walked into the room, I heard the melodious tune of the shaking of the dice. It was music to my ears. Most of the men there, male opponents, underestimated me. They thought that I was a mere dilettante in the game, but I was going there to prove that I was a winner, that I could beat them. Day one, Pierre walked in, tall, dark, mustache, and handsome. Fine by my definition. He sat down to play. Pierre had no chance. I rolled like Wanda possessed and beat him 13-0. He walked away graciously, but disheveled. I strutted to the scorekeeper's desk to claim my win. Throughout the rest of the week, I played all male competitors, and I beat them all. Undefeated, I won the intermediate division of the Monte Carlo World Backgammon Tournament. I won a trip to Spain to use a car at the timeshare, a $1,200 German backgammon set, and a trophy, and the recognition of my peers at this tournament. I had made it. After playing some more tournaments, winning and losing, there was this tournament in San Antonio. In 2017, I was the only black female and the first woman to ever be in the finals of this tournament. But not only was I the first woman, there was another woman. She and I were in the finals, both from the Big Apple. We sat down to play, and Layla was beating me 8-5 in an 11-point match. I took a break from the defeat. I rolled to the bathroom on my Ferrari, and I got to the sink, and I splashed cold water on my face, and I heard my father's voice, "Play every game like it's your first." I talked to myself in the mirror, "Damn it, Antoinette. You can't let her beat you. Second place is not an option." I roll back to the table. People are standing on chairs, encouraging, thumbs up, smiling at me, rooting for me. The score was 8-5. We started to play. I rolled. I got to the best part of my game. I turned the cube. Layla passed. The score is now 8-6. We play on. I get into a good position again. I double the cube. Layla passes. It's now 8-7. My inner voice is saying, "Antoinette, go with it. You've got it going on, girl. Move, move." We start the next game. I put one of Layla's checkers on the bar. She has to come into my home board. She can't come in. My board is closed. I'm rolling to take my checkers off. I'm shaking vigorously. I'm nervous. My heart is pounding. I think everyone in the building hears me. I'm shaking the dice. Layla can't come in. I'm finally taking off all my checkers. Layla still is on the bar. Oh my God, I'm winning this game. I'm winning this tournament. Before I know it, I've won 4 points. Not only did I win, I backgammoned her. I won 6 points. I won the San Antonio tournament. The first woman, the first black woman to win this tournament and the prizes. I am so happy. People are surrounding me with joy and thanking me, giving me congratulations. That same year, I won third place in the American Backgammon Tour, the first woman to ever win in that division as well, a black woman in this game representing other women. Finally, I got a phone call that said that I was nominated for the Backgammon Hall of Fame. I've been recognized by my peers. I'm so happy to be recognized by my backgammon peers. I love the game as much as I did in 1973 when I first learned. And I'm proud that there are other women joining in this male-dominated game. I remember what my father taught me. I still take risks. and I still play every game like it was my first. Thank you.
1: Antoinette Marie Williams is an exuberant advocate, an educator, and a world traveler. At 75, she's still playing, and she gives free backgammon lessons to adults and teens outdoors in the park in Harlem or on Zoom. And according to Antoinette, she doesn't plan to slow down anytime soon. To see photos of Antoinette, please visit themoth.org. Our next story comes from Rachel Kane, who told this on the Ann Arbor Story Slam stage with our media partners, Michigan Radio. Here's Rachel.
3: All right, so my mom died when I was 9 years old, and 10 years later, I was getting married and having babies of my own. And when I put it like that, it's like, oh my God, that was way too young. But yes, and I found myself at this age feeling completely lost. I didn't have a mom. I was a mom, and I was constantly questioning if I was a good mom and if I was going to do this right. And I cared. I cared a lot, and I had a lot of really grand ideas that have gone down a lot since then. But at the time, I really dreamed of sharing like the highest forms of art and music and, you know, literature with my children. I fantasized that they'd be reading Shakespeare at 5. And, no, it's a lot of Pokemon. It's not good. But I had these fantasies, and one day, in an effort to, you know, get started on this, I brought home a really great classic art house film to share with my two children, 4 and 5 years old. You guys might have heard of it. It's called Home Alone. It's great. It's one of the best. So I brought this home. My kids watched it. They loved it. And it turned out to be a real bad movie to show them. Because the next day, they got real mad at me. I had made cookies, and I had told them, I'm a real bitch here. I had told them, you

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2: They took that Easter basket and they filled it with stuffed animals and they tied a rope to it and they swung it over the banister of our stairs. And their plan was to do that every time I walked by, right, until they got me. And so I walked past. I walked past the first time and they missed, which does not surprise me. My son plays basketball now and he's not good. But they missed. I walked back again and they missed again. I did that 8 times until finally it hit my shoulder and that was it. I couldn't do it again, so that was it. That was the one, right? So I just swung back. Now I'm an English teacher, so I've got some Shakespeare in me, so like it was full-on death scene, right? And I'm like clutching my heart inexplicably. They didn't hit my heart, but like oh my god. And I lean against the wall and I sink down because I can't do squats very well, so I had to like and I sink down and I fall over and that's it. I'm dead. And there's silence. Just silence. And then my 5-year-old starts wailing. Like, he just starts running down the stairs, tumbling over himself. I mean, just weeping. He prostrates himself over my corpse. And I have this moment where I'm like, I might have, like, taken this too far. But I was working so hard to hold in the laughter that went away really fast. And I'm there, and I'm dead, and he's wailing. And then my younger 4-year-old comes down, and there's not a tear to be seen. He's just full on like, oh yeah, we f***ing did this. And I'm there, you know, peeking out of the slits of my eyes, because they're stupid, and they don't know that I can see them. And I'm wondering if I am, like, in trouble. Do I need to find a counselor? I mean, 4-year-olds are notoriously awful human beings. Anyways, but this feels, like, extra awful. Like, there's no remorse. And I'm wondering if it's over for me. Like, this is it. We've got a psychopath. It's bad. And then my 4-year-old leans down to my weeping 5-year-old, and he, like, strokes his cheek and wipes the tears away and just pulls his little chin up. And he says, "Don't cry, brother. The cookies are free now." And that's the moment when I knew I'm doing this parenting thing okay.
3: By day, Rachel Kane says she's a serious, bespectacled public media employee. By night, she's a slightly less serious, bewigged content creator on TikTok. Though those once mischievous preschoolers are now mischievous preteens, Rachel is happy to report they have never tried to murder her again. Well, not intentionally, at least. They may still give her a heart attack, though. 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Coming up, a 7th grader on a life-changing school trip, and an unexpected face-off with a wild cat. 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
6: I'm Indira Lakshmanan. Since the start of the second Trump administration, the U.S. has deported more than 600,000 migrants and detained nearly 400,000. A new study looks at the effects on the children of those detainees. That's next time on Here and Now.
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0: Weather outlook for the Seattle area. For tonight, low near 50. Chance of rain this evening. Partly cloudy after midnight. Tuesday tomorrow, high, low to mid-60s. Partly sunny. Slight chance of rain in the morning. For Tuesday night, low again near 50. Partly cloudy. And then brighter on Wednesday and a bit warmer perhaps, too. Wednesday, high around 70. Mostly sunny. Not far away, BBC World Service at 11 o'clock.
1: 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I'm Jodie Powell. Our next story is from Eddie Laughter, who shared it at a Moth Community Engagement Program showcase in Brooklyn. The evening was presented by our friends at the Kate Spade New York Foundation. Here's Eddie, live at the Moth.
2: I grew up going to a Quaker school, and I was one of the only three actually Quaker kids there. My dad was Quaker, so is Quaker still. And I thought that made me an expert. Whenever it came up in class, I was like, inner light, I know all about that. I just gotcha. And I was in like fourth grade, by the way. And I was going to Quaker meeting for worship every Sunday because my dad wanted me to, but I would just kind of sit downstairs and doodle while our parents were in worship. And That was just what would happen on Sundays. And my mom is Jewish, and my connection to that side of my family is even foggier and more distant. I would just visit my family for the holidays and get really confused about how I knew everybody, and then I would come back and then go to school the next day. And weirdly, a lot of kids at my Quaker meeting were also this combination of Quaker and Jewish, and we like to call ourselves Quakish. And that was the extent of our analysis of that. And if I'm being totally honest, all I wanted to do was when I was little was pretend to be a dragon with my friends. So religion is not pretending to be a dragon, so it was thus not high on my list of priorities then. But as I got older, it eventually was no longer cool to pretend to be a dragon, and it wasn't cool to really talk about religion either. I got into middle school and everything got more awkward, and I got less friends. And I got really distant from religion. I stopped going to Quaker meeting on Sunday because no one was really making me. And so I like talked about it less. My Quakerism facts weren't fun or like cool things to tell people. But I could never really get out of going to the Jewish holidays. They happened so infrequently that I had to be there, and I didn't see my cousins very often. So it was important that I went. But I got that it was important for my mom. I didn't get how it was important to me. I never really saw myself there. I felt weird and complicated, and I just felt so awkward all the time that I didn't understand what it had to do with me specifically. And in seventh grade, my school took a field trip to a Holocaust exhibit in a Jewish cultural center in Manhattan. And I had learned about the Holocaust. We were learning about it in history class, and we were learning about World War II in Germany in the 30s and 40s. And it was something that happened in the past, so this was a field trip. And it was just a time to not be in class. So we were in seventh grade, and we entered the museum in a sort of rambunctious fashion because it's seventh grade, and that's just what kind of happens. And the museum goes in chronological order through timelines. So we're in the beginning part, and me and my two friends are just sort of like walking around and sort of like making fun of propaganda. And then the museum takes a hold on us, as it is designed to do, and my friends go elsewhere, and I'm by myself. And the floor of the museum is carpeted, so it kind of eats away at footsteps, so you can't really hear anyone else around you. And I'm by myself, and I'm walking, and I turn to my left, and I see this long hallway, and at the end of the hallway is this wall that looks like it's made out of a bunch of small tiles. And I get closer and realize that they're not tiles, but they're actually very, very small portraits of photographs of people who entered and died in Auschwitz, and there are so many of them. They go all the way down this hallway. They turn the corner, and there are these pillars in the museum, just architecturally, and they wrap around, and I'm overcome with this wave of like this urge to make eye contact with each and every one of the pictures, and I feel like I need to give them the space that I owe them and like take my time and try to give all of my attention to them. And I physically cannot do that, but I'm trying my hardest in this sort of like frantic fashion of making eye contact with everyone. And the pictures start to feel different. All of a sudden, they feel like a mirror, and I see parts of my own face there. I see my nose and my eyes, something about my bone structure and my hair. And it's overwhelming and it's terrifying. My mom would talk about feeling like she looked really Jewish in certain places when there weren't a lot of other Jewish people around. And I never knew what that meant, and then all of a sudden it makes sense. It clicks in a crushing way. And I was someone who was very familiar with the concept of loneliness. I felt really isolated at school, in middle school, and I was really, when I would walk down a hallway, it felt like I was lonely to the point where it felt corrosive in my body. But this loneliness that I feel in this museum is not like anything I had experienced before. It's like the museum had singled out me and like left me somewhere stranded, and I was like almost in free fall. And it was so much that when we eventually left the exhibit, all I wanted to do was find someone to talk about this with. And so I'm going up to people in my class and trying to relay the information that this museum is apparently about me specifically. And my classmates don't really seem to get how shocking this feels. I feel like I'm crushed and everyone just sort of takes it like Eddie. And this is the reaction I get from my non-Jewish classmates and also from my Jewish classmates. Someone just sort of gives me a yikes face, which doesn't help at all. And we eventually leave the museum and find our way to a playground because that's kind of like where field trips always lead. And people are running around and playing tag, and I can't get myself to do that. I'm sitting on this bench, and this feeling that I've found in the museum is kind of like sticky, and it feels like I can't leave the museum. And I'm sitting there with my friend talking to me about TV shows that I don't want to talk about, watching everybody else play tag, and I feel so angry that they're able to play tag and I can't, because that was all I would have wanted to do in a normal school day. But I'm sitting there, and with this feeling that I've found this whole new piece of who I am in that museum, and I have to like hold on to it and somehow fit it into my perception of who I thought I was, which is so hard. It was like suddenly my whole face meant something different than what I thought it did. And like, how do you deal with that when you're 13 and all you do is think about the way your face looks in comparison to other people? And I've just sat with that piece for a really long time, and I've felt it grow into myself, or maybe I've grown into it, and I found other people to talk to this about. And with my half-Jewish friends, we talk about how we exist in this sort of like limbo space of maybe we're not necessarily practicing, but it's still very much in our lives. And everybody who I talk to has like their own sort of like definition of what it means to them. And somewhere along this journey, I realized that I really like going to all the family gatherings, and I get upset when I miss them. I was sick for Rosh Hashanah one year, and I was just like, how am I going to have a sweet new year? And I was like, I was distraught. But there's a lot of comfort and connection in those gatherings. Sometimes it feels like Judaism is a part of my body in that very physical way that I got in that museum. And at the same time, I've recently, after taking a very long break from it, I've recently become a member of my Quaker meeting. And I'm finding that Quakerism is its own piece that's separate from Judaism in my life, but they can both be there together, and they can both exist, and they don't negate each other. They're just both there. And I don't just have that afternoon in a playground to figure it out. I can sit with them for however long I need, and I can ponder my spirituality, what being Quakish means, and the fact that I have a heritage. Thank you.
3: Originally from Brooklyn, New York, Eddie Laughter is attending Smith College in Northampton, Massachusetts, where she is studying different forms of storytelling, wandering aimlessly, and overanalyzing monster movies. Our final storyteller is Michael Donovan, who told this at a story slam in New York City, where WNYC is a media partner of The Moth. Here's Michael, live from the Bell House in Brooklyn.
4: All right. I was a firefighter in New York City for... Okay. And like many firefighters, most of us, we all had second jobs. And my second job was I was a carpenter. I worked as a carpenter. And a couple of the other guys in my firehouse, they were also carpenters, and so we would all get jobs. And if they needed help, they would call me. And my friend Kirk called me, and he goes, Mike, I got a great job for us. We're going to be doing hardwood floors on the Upper East Side of Manhattan in my friend Brent's building. Brent was a pharmacist. And, you know, when you think of a pharmacist, you think of a gray head with the glasses, looking over the top of his glasses. Brent had a ponytail. He had tattoos. He had a wife, Shannon, who liked to go to the strip clubs and bring back another story for another night. But anyway, Brent was a little different from your normal pharmacist. And he owned the building that his pharmacy was in. Pharmacy was on the first floor, apartments on the second floor, and Brent had the entire third floor. Small building, but he had the whole third floor. And so we called Brent, and we were discussing the job, and he was explaining the apartment to us. The apartment was one big open area, kitchen in the back, dining room next to it, living room, and then in the front was his bedroom. And the bedroom had French doors, glass French doors, and that's where his bedroom was. And we discussed price and what we were going to do, and Brent said to us, he goes, there's one little problem. And we said, well, what's the problem? He goes, I have a cat. I was like, I like cats. Kirk likes cats. It should be fine. No, you don't understand. I have a wild jungle cat as a pet. And we were, what, like, you have a tiger in your apartment on the Upper East Side of Manhattan? He's, no, not like a tiger. It's more like a cheetah or a jaguar. And we were like, it's called a serval. And we had never heard of a serval. And he assured us, he goes, when my wife, Shannon, is home, the cat is like a domesticated kitty cat. But when she's not home, the shit's on. Anything. So, but you really don't need to worry because Brent likes to watch TV late. And then he sleeps late, so you're probably not going to see him. And we'll keep him in the bedroom, which he called the cat's lair. And the cat's name was Slash. So he'd say, the cat will be in Slash, he'll be in his lair. And he'll pace back and forth. He doesn't get up till about 11 or 11:30, so you're probably not going to see him. So, all right. We're just there to do the floors. So the first day comes. The first day comes, and we have to bring all our tools up to the third floor. So we block open the door to Second Avenue. It was right on Second Avenue, the apartment. We block open the door. We block open the door to the apartment, and we're carrying the tools up. We're bringing them in, and we start working. We're working on the floor, and sure enough, about 11 o'clock, Kirk gives me a little, Mike, look. Oh, one other thing I forgot to tell you is, Brent warned us. He said, whatever you do with the cat, and the cat did look like a cheetah, you know, with the spots, but the head was small. It was called a serval. He goes, the one thing you have to make sure you don't make contact with the cat, eye contact with the cat. So we're working on the floor. We're working on the floor, and Kirk gives me a little... He gives me a little elbow. He goes, Mike, what's that? And the two of us look up, and there behind the glass doors is the cat pacing back and forth. And we look, and the cat kind of looks at us, and we both divert our eyes. And we keep working. And after a while, it became routine. The cat would pace. We were working. We would look at him. We would divert our eyes. So day one went by, day two went by. Now the third day was going to be, we were going to finish the job, get paid, and go home. And we chalked the doors open to Second Avenue. We chalked the door open to the apartment. And we're bringing our tools up. And as we're walking through, Kirk says to me, he taps me again, and he goes, Mike, what's that on the back windowsill in the living room area? And Brenton... His wife, Shannon, had great taste. They had these beautiful white, lacy, sheer curtains and brownstone windows with the low sills. And we could see a silhouette behind the curtains. And with the tools, we leaned forward. And just as we leaned forward far enough, a gentle breeze blew the curtains. And there was Slash And we made eye contact with the Magnificent. And the cat freaked out. Two leaps. And Kirk and I were pinned to the wall. The cat leaped halfway across the apartment, hit the couch, and bounced. And now it was at the French doors, trying to get into its lair. And it kept throwing itself into the glass and hissing and spitting at us. We're pinned to the wall. And Kirk leans over to me, and we're thinking, this is a $7,000 cat. It's going to cut itself. It's going to kill itself. Or worse than that, the door to Second Avenue is open. This is going to be a wild jungle cat running down Second Avenue. We're not going to get paid. So Kirk leans over to me. Kirk leans over and he says, Mike, one of us is going to have to open that door and let the cat in its lair. And being a fireman, you know, you have to keep your wits about you. You have to stay calm in situations. So I leaned over to Kirk, and as calmly as I could, I said, well, it ain't going to be me. And Kirk looked at me with disgust. And he opened the door, and the cat went in. We closed the door. We looked at each other, and we were like, we're out of here. We picked up the tools. We went down. We told Brent, you're paying us for the day. The cat's in his room. Thank you very much. And the moral of the story, we went to a bar. We drank for the rest of the day. The moral of the story is that a cat on the sill is worth a beer in a bar.
3: Michael Donovan spent 25 years in the New York City Fire Department, finishing his career as a captain in special operations. He is currently retired and spends his time between South Carolina and Vermont. Michael is still very good friends with Teddy and describes him as one of the toughest people he has ever known. But he has lost contact with Slash and its owners and has never had another close encounter with a jungle cat since. To see some photos of Michael, please visit themoth.org. And that's it for this week on the Moth Radio Hour. Thank you for joining us.
5: This episode of the Moth Radio Hour was produced by me, Jay Allison, and Catherine Burns, along with Jody Powell, who also hosted and directed the stories in the show. Co-producer, Vicky Merrick. Associate producer, Emily Couch. The rest of the Moth leadership team includes Sarah Haberman, Sarah Austin Jeunesse, Jennifer Hickson, Meg Bowles, Kate Tellers, Jennifer Birmingham, Marina Kluche, Suzanne Rust, Brandon Grant, Inga Gladowski, Sarah Jane Johnson, and Aldi Casa. Moth Stories Are True is remembered and affirmed by the storytellers. Our theme music is by The Drift. 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
6: I'm Robin Young. 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
8: 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We'll talk about his memoir, Cabin, Off-the-Grid Adventures with a Clueless Craftsman, which chronicles his six-year journey renovating a rundown off-grid cabin in Washington's Cascade Mountains. 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
10: Hello, you're with Newsday on the BBC World Service with Anne Sawyer in Nairobi and Rob Young in London.
11: America's top diplomat says a peace deal with Iran could be days away despite new U.S. strikes against Iranian targets. What could this mean for the negotiations, and could we see an extended campaign or fighting? We get reactions from the U.S.
12: I've watched this type of thing in action for many, many decades. And once these aerial campaigns get going, they can be extraordinarily destructive.
10: Meanwhile, Israel has renewed its attacks on Lebanon. The Israeli Prime Minister, Benjamin Netanyahu, told his military to press the pedal even harder.
11: The Iranian government has announced that it will lift restrictions on internet access this morning after almost 90 days of blocked access. We speak to an analyst who monitors the situation after the latest one.
13: Live from NPR News, I'm Giles Snyder. Former U.S. Ambassador to Israel Daniel Shapiro says he's not surprised by the criticism the Trump administration is facing from fellow Republicans over a potential agreement with Iran.
14: It's not surprising that they're skeptical. A lot of these Republican senators, some of the right-wing think tanks in Washington, have been very critical of the nuclear deal that President Obama signed in 2015. And the way this deal seems to be shaping up, it has a lot of similar characteristics as that deal, the JCPOA.
13: Despite a ceasefire in place since early April, the U.S. military says it carried out fresh strikes on southern Iran Monday, saying in a statement that the strikes were designed to protect U.S. troops. The military says the targets included boats attempting to lay mines and missile launch sites. Texas Republicans are heading back to the polls Tuesday, voting in a closely watched runoff election between incumbent Senator John Cornyn and his challenger, State Attorney General Ken Paxton. Texas Airways have been flooded with ads spending has topped $109 million between the two campaigns and groups that support them. In the last two federal elections since the Supreme Court overturned Roe v. Wade, Democrats have made reproductive rights a key part of their pitch to voters. But this year, as Democrats try to retake control of Congress, the issue has dropped off for many candidates. NPR's Elena Moore reports that campaigns are spending much less on ads mentioning the issue.
15: 2 years ago this month, House and Senate Democratic candidates had already spent nearly $19 million on campaign ads mentioning abortion, according to data from Ad Impact. By the end of 2024, it totaled over $112 million. 2026 looks different. Candidates have spent just $5 million on related ads. It speaks to a broader shift in attention this cycle, where economic concerns are top of mind for many voters. So far this year, Democratic campaigns have spent more on ads mentioning President Trump, health care, and immigration enforcement. Elena Moore, NPR News.
13: Top African health officials calling for an accelerated response to the current Ebola outbreak, hoping to contain the spread to neighboring countries. The agency says there have been 906 suspected Ebola cases in the Democratic Republic of Congo, as Michael Koloki reports.
16: In a statement, Dr. Jean Kaseya, the Director General of the Africa Centers for Disease Control and Prevention, raised concern about the number of deaths from the outbreak and announced that his agency had included Somalia in a list of countries at risk of being affected by Ebola. Ali Adan, Somalia's health minister, says his country is taking steps.
17: Over the past days, teams from the Minister of Health and National Institute of Health have conducted preparedness assessments and coordination review across all major villages.
16: Rwanda and Kenya, other countries rated at being at risk, say they have put in place precautionary measures. For NPR News, I'm Michael Koloki in Nairobi.
13: And you're listening to NPR News. Environmentalist Rafe Pomerantz has died at the age of 79. Pomerantz began sounding the alarm about climate change in the 1970s, as NPR's Julia Simon reports.
18: In the 1970s, Pomerantz was working to combat air pollution when he read a government report and first learned about human-caused global warming. Pomerantz made climate action his life work. He pushed for the first congressional hearings on climate change. Pomerantz later joined the Clinton administration as Deputy Assistant Secretary of State for Environment and Development and helped negotiate the Kyoto Protocol, a landmark United Nations treaty to curb global greenhouse gas emissions. In a 2019 interview with member station WHYY, he said, quote, "Ultimately, the United States is going to have to figure out what it wants to do, whether we want to save Florida." Julia Simon, NPR News.
13: Jazz saxophonist known as a great improviser has died. Sonny Rollins was 95, according to a statement from his publicist. Rollins died Monday at his home in Woodstock, New York. Rollins was a National Endowment for the Arts Jazz Master. He also received a Kennedy Center honor and was a recipient of the National Medal of the Arts. Mexican President Claudia Sheinbaum says she sees no issue with Mexico hosting Iran's World Cup soccer team after the team's base for the competition was moved from the U.S. to Mexico. The Iranian team will still play its matches in the U.S., but its base has been moved to Tijuana, just south of San Diego. Sheinbaum told a news conference that a FIFA representative told her that the U.S. was reluctant to have the Iranian team spend time outside games on U.S. territory. This is NPR News.
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10: Thank you very much indeed for that bulletin. Hello, you're with Newsday from the BBC World Service, live from Nairobi with Anne Soy, and from London with me, Rob Young. This half hour, our focus will be on the latest in the Middle East as the US launched airstrikes on southern Iran overnight, and Israel has renewed its offensive in Lebanon. We will bring you reaction from both countries.
11: And as ever, we welcome your messages. Our text number is +44 77 86 20 50 85. Israel's military has begun a wave of strikes across Lebanon following an announcement by Prime Minister Benjamin Netanyahu that his country will intensify its offensive operations on Hezbollah as negotiations between Washington and Tehran intensify around a possible framework agreement to end the current war on Iran. These strikes and attacks on in Lebanon have been a sticking point for Iran. On his part, President Donald Trump has reiterated that he wants what he called a great and meaningful deal with Iran, or no deal at all. What impact would this renewed attacks on Lebanon by Israel have on a potential deal to end the conflict in the Middle East? Brendan Kinney is a retired colonel of the U.S. Marine Corps.
20: It could be the end of the ceasefire if the hostilities continue, but I think right now, with the hope on my part that calmer heads will prevail, that the Iranians will stop laying mines, maritime mines, and they also won't either turn on targeting radar or fire missiles at U.S. aircraft, because they're going to be struck hard if they do. So fingers are crossed that this is a bit of an aberration, which is not unusual in ceasefire situations.
10: Brendan Kearney there talking about those US strikes on Iran overnight. We'll bring you that interview in full in about 20 minutes' time. Now, I've also been speaking to Benham Ben-Talablu, who's a senior director at the right-wing US think tank, the Foundation for the Defense of Democracies, in Washington, D.C.
21: I think it's highly significant that even in the 11th hour between the U.S. and Iran, where a potential deal or framework agreement, or as is said in Washington, a memorandum of understanding could be at hand, that the Trump administration is willing to use force, limited force, to respond to bad behavior that it sees. Naturally, deal defenders will say that this empowers diplomacy. Deal detractors will say that this undermines diplomacy. In reality, this will support that which comes after diplomacy, because we know U.S.-Iran relations will not be fundamentally reset, and there will probably have to be some kind of a containment regime. So if the Islamic Republic is trying to sneak out, engage in destabilizing behavior by moving surface-to-air missiles, potentially getting ready to deploy mines, and the Trump administration struck that and stood down, that is helpful, not harmful, in my view.
10: When it comes to the possibility of extending the ceasefire by 30 to 60 days or getting to a peace deal, as some people describe, are these strikes helpful then, in your view?
21: I do believe they are helpful. And in fact, I do not believe that negotiations are needed to extend the ceasefire, because we happen to be living in a haphazardly extended ceasefire anyway, already of 60 plus days since April 8th. You've had indirect and direct exchanges of fire between the Iranians and some of the Arab states of the Persian Gulf. You've had the U.S. respond several times. There's a blockade still in effect. In essence, what is needed is two different approaches. Approach number one is to deal with the strait. That seems to be the less for less formula that Tehran and Washington are agreeing on. The Iranians back down and the Americans back out and try to normalize a highly abnormal situation in a very critical international waterway. And number two is to use that time and space to push for meaningful nuclear diplomacy. Now, I, for one, believe that even if you get the best counterproliferation deal, given the fact that we are now not one, but two overt, direct, and kinetic conflicts between the U.S. and Iran in, the Iranians won't abide by it after Trump leaves office, but c'est la vie. So therefore, I think if one is looking to use time and space to actually get a broader nuclear agreement, if that's still something you want and that's on the table, the way to do that is to live through the current ceasefire and engage exactly in the kind of behavior that the administration engaged in today, rather than pay to play and push away from the table and buy 30 or 60 days.
10: What seems very important to Donald Trump, though, which is not contained in the current ceasefire, is the reopening of the Strait of Hormuz because of the high price of energy.
21: You know, there's a lot of talk in Washington about midterm pressure, domestic political pressure. We know that the conflict is unpopular, but there's two other M's that are actually more important, media and markets. And together, they have actually had much more of a constraining impact on Donald Trump's foreign and security policy towards the Islamic Republic in the past few months than anything else. There's a lot of talk about foreign actors. There's a lot of talk about domestic politics. There's a lot of talk about the Republican Civil War, isolationism versus internationalism. But what happens in Europe and what is happening in Europe and Asia on the supply side, we have to a lesser degree in America been experiencing on the price side. And that, plus the status, plus the security implications of what we've been seeing in the Strait for the past month and a half, is driving the president to want to be seen as achieved something. And in the short term, that is opening up the Strait.
10: We've had new Israeli strikes on the southern suburbs of Beirut. Many people have been fleeing their homes. The Israeli Prime Minister Benjamin Netanyahu has said that his country is at war with Hezbollah. Yet these peace negotiations between the US and Iran would apparently also include an end to the war between Israel and Hezbollah. So what do you think is going on there?
21: Well, this isn't the first time. In fact, it's the second time post-ceasefire that in negotiations that are supposed to deal with the Strait as well as the broader nuclear issue, that the Islamic Republic has tried to connect the fronts. In the past, it tried to connect the fronts militarily. Now it's trying to connect the fronts politically. You know, Hezbollah is the Islamic Republic's chief regional proxy, perhaps its most successful regional proxy, and it's trying to find a way to bail it out. And here it's trying to connect the fronts diplomatically and politically to tie whatever kind of ceasefire or MOU may exist with Iran and the Persian Gulf states to, you know, a way that would save Lebanese Hezbollah, which is hanging on by a thread, but still has some military capability, still has some money, still has some political cover, and still has, I would say, moderate to significant social cover in that country. And the Israelis actually have been hit quite a bit with new drones, particularly FPV drones, much more simple, but still quite lethal. That means that that country still has an active northern front. Perhaps you could say that's the most active front out of all of Israel's borders to this day. So the Islamic Republic looking to use diplomacy now and political pressure to box Israel in and bail out its chief proxy. The Israelis looking to hold out, and America trying to decide how best to square this circle.
10: That was Benham Ben Talablu there, senior director at the U.S. think tank, the Foundation for the Defense of Democracies.
11: So that's the state of the war in the Gulf between Iran and the U.S. There's also the conflict between Israel and the Iran-backed militia Hezbollah in Lebanon. Overnight, there has been a renewal of Israeli airstrikes on its northern neighbor. And on their side, the militant group Hezbollah has continued to target Israeli soldiers occupying southern Lebanon with fiber optic drones and launch rockets into northern Israel. Ahead of the latest barrage, Israeli Prime Minister Benjamin Netanyahu said that he wanted to crush the Iranian-backed group.
1: We are in a war with Hezbollah. Only in recent weeks, our heroic fighters have eliminated more than 600 terrorists. I want you to know this, more than 600 terrorists. But we are not taking our foot off the pedal. On the contrary, I said to press on the pedal even more. We will hit them.
11: For more on the situation in Lebanon, we are now joined by Tracy Chamoun, a writer and politician who served as Lebanon's ambassador to Jordan. Welcome to the program. Now, what's your reading of the situation at the moment? Is the ceasefire there still holding?
2: Well, the ceasefire has never held. Technically, it's basically a one-sided unilateral ceasefire where Israel has given itself permission to target whatever it wants. So we can't say that it's holding. And recently, with what's going on between the negotiations between the U.S. and Iran, I feel that Israel has now come under great pressure to move quickly and to escalate and to broaden its targets in order to achieve its objectives. So I think we're entering a very dangerous period in Lebanon.
11: Israel says that it's at war with Hezbollah and has asked the Israeli forces to deal a crushing blow at Hezbollah. You're saying that you're entering a dangerous moment for Lebanon. But what about the Lebanese government? Where is it in all this? There have been talks ongoing. More talks are planned in Washington. But do you believe it has done enough to kind of deal with the situation?
2: You have two parallel tracks here. You have the Israeli operations in southern Lebanon, which have moved now way beyond the yellow zone or security line that they had initially indicated, all the way up north of the Litani River. And now what's scary is that they're planning to apply the same tactics of scorched earth policy to the Bekaa. So on the other hand, you have the Lebanese government trying to negotiate a comprehensive ceasefire, which means not a unilateral one. They have not been successful at doing that, and Israel has maintained that will continue regardless to attack and to continue its aggressions on Lebanon. I just wanted to bring to your attention that Israel has said that it has killed 800 militants of Hezbollah, but over 3,000 people have been killed in the recent fighting in Lebanon, among them aid workers and also journalists. So this war is definitely against Hezbollah, but it's the Lebanese population also that is being sacrificed in the process.
11: And we've seen no let up in Hezbollah attacks. It launched 22 drone and rocket attacks against Israeli soldiers, tanks and barracks and buildings in retaliation for the overnight bombardment. You have been critical in the past of Hezbollah's influential role in politics and security in Lebanon. Where does Lebanon go from here with regard to dealing with the Hezbollah issue?
2: Well, Hezbollah is tied in very much with what's happening in Iran. And we saw this as soon as the ceasefire was announced between the United States and Iran, the original announcement. Hezbollah did comply with the ceasefire. So the only way to get Hezbollah to cease firing is to move ahead with this deal. Now, Israel has a vested interest, obviously, in not having this deal happen because they have targets and objectives that they want to achieve in Lebanon. Hezbollah needs to be dealt with on an internal basis through a national defense strategy, and Lebanon needs to be given the opportunity to do that.
11: What is your expectation from the talks planned for Washington next week?
2: I think that they are very tactical talks. Lebanon is negotiating under fire. Lebanon has always said that it has very, precise demands, mainly the withdrawal, total withdrawal of Israeli troops from Lebanese soil, including the 13 and 5 points which they held for more than a year, and also the return of prisoners and, the cessation of the demolition of the towns and villages in South Lebanon. The demolition now has extended to some of the biggest cities in Lebanon, including Nabatieh and Tyre, which is a historical city. So I think that there are very specific requests about the ceasefire as being comprehensive and also the stopping of all the demolition and the withdrawal of Israeli troops.
11: Many thanks for speaking to us, Tracy Chamoun, writer and politician who served as Lebanon's ambassador to Jordan.
10: Time for all your Newsday sport headlines. Here's Sarah.
4: Thank you, Rob. AC Milan have sacked manager Massimiliano Allegri after they failed to qualify for the Champions League, having lost three of their four final matches, and they missed out on a top four finish by a single point, AC Milan. Despite being linked with a move to Chelsea, Khadija Shaw has signed a four-year contract extension at Manchester City. The announcement was made last night at City's end-of-season parade. The club's record goal scorer for the women's will remain in Manchester until 2030. And in tennis, Roland Garros last night said goodbye to a former French Open champion, Stan Wawrinka. It's his final season on tour. He is retiring at 41-year-old, and he was beaten yesterday in four sets in the first round by Dutch player Jesper de Jong. Later today, the world number one in the women's draw, Aryna Sabalenka, gets her campaign underway, as does defending champion, the American Coco Gauff. And role players were affected by the heat yesterday in Paris. They face unusual weather condition with this heat wave, and it's been very challenging for the players. Temperatures scaled 33 degrees in Boulogne-Billancourt yesterday, with players forced to adjust, of course.
10: Yeah, we know all about that here. I'm just reading, actually, that France had its hottest May day on record on Monday. The UK did also, and it was 34.8 degrees Celsius in a part of London, Kew Gardens, near me yesterday. It didn't get below 21 overnight. It was horrendous sleeping. You're used to such high temperatures. You need to give us some advice.
3: Oh, I wish. Well, Nairobi, not so much, but away from the city, perhaps closer to the coastal areas, you might encounter, and perhaps to the north as well, you might encounter hotter temperatures. But yeah, stay hydrated, and
10: Europe is
3: stay
10: struggling.
3: Away from the sun. Right, time for business news now. Let's cross over to Singapore. With the global economy under pressure and the move by many businesses to adopt AI, there is growing concern about youth unemployment. In the UK, the boss of the retail clothes chain Next has told the BBC about his concern about the job prospects of young people. Maura Fogarty joins us with more. Maura, what did he say?
5: Well, before I get to that, just to let you know, it's a balmy 30 degrees in Singapore at the moment. So my advice to Rob is dress in layers and, like you said, and keep hydrated. The boss of Next, expressed some concern about the number of jobs available. And he was speaking in the context, I should say, of, you know, changes to labor laws in the UK, increases in minimum wages, concerns over economic growth. But it was interesting, his remarks around technology and also around the number of jobs available to the youth in the United Kingdom.
22: You can really see a dramatic fall in entry-level employment opportunities. In our stores, just 2 years ago, we had 10 applicants for every single job vacancy in our shops. That's high. Today, that figure is at 19. And I think that is, you know, that doubling of applicants for shop jobs is indicative of just how big the crisis is in youth unemployment at the moment.
5: And the latest figures...
3: Let's put this into context. Yes,
5: Maura. Sure. Actually, can I just say first, the latest figures in the UK of unemployment for youth is 16.2%.
3: 16.2%. How does it compare with other developed economies?
5: Yeah, so it's the highest since 2014. So it's been 12 years since it was at those levels. And if you compare it, for example, to the United States, if you look at the other developed economies around the world, so the U.S., for example, has a youth unemployment rate of 9.5%. Germany, we're in the lowest rates at 7.5%. France and Italy, both higher than the UK. But this kind of adds on to all the increasing concern about whether the war on Iran will stretch out much longer and what impact that will have on global economic growth altogether. Because we know, of course, that economic growth, when that happens, it also creates jobs as well. He also made some comments about technology, saying that the retailer was increasingly using automation, such as self-scanning lockers for people to return their items instead of having staff at the cashiers taking those items back. So interesting comments.
3: Interesting comments there indeed. Many thanks, Maura Fogarty there in Singapore.
10: Well, let's return to the situation in Iran now, because the country's president has announced that the country will lift restrictions on internet access this morning, so any time now. The announcement comes after almost 90 days of blocked access for the people of Iran. The government imposed the restrictions following the protests earlier in the year and the launch of the Israeli and US attacks on Iran. We can speak now to Alp Toker, who is the chief executive of NetBlocks, which monitors internet access around the world. Welcome back to the programme, Alp. Is it possible to tell whether the internet or global internet access in Iran has been switched back on?
6: Good morning. At the moment, we're monitoring internet connectivity across Iran, as we've been doing. And we haven't actually identified any restoration of connectivity. So service continues to flatline at around 2% of ordinary levels. It's been almost a day since the noises about the restoration of internet connectivity started to come about. And there's an expectation that if it's going to happen, it might happen this morning.
10: And when you say it's 2% of ordinary levels, that means that some people are able to get on to the global internet.
6: Yeah, we've observed that while there's around 2% connectivity to the outside world, first of all, there's an intranet. So there's a national network that authorities have pulled together to allow people to access some limited services like banking, but no real means of contacting the global internet, what you and I know is the internet. And also there have been some accounts, whitelisted accounts, which are provided to specific people, essentially spokespeople for the government to promote viewpoints that are sanctioned, that are permitted by authorities. But this has meant that the general population has essentially had no voice online. There's been an opportunity for a few people to purchase an expensive internet package, but that is also vetted and filtered. So the entire country has been offline now for just under 3 months, which is unprecedented globally for a nation to be cut off like this in our records.
10: So this is the longest internet shutdown since the internet was invented?
6: Essentially, in the modern history of the internet, if we go back to the prehistory, there have been incidents when smaller nations have had digital incidents or switch-offs, but nothing like this in an era in the last decades when the world depends on internet connectivity, and nothing in a country at a scale like this. So, yes, I mean, we look at other crises like Myanmar and Sudan, which have had extended internet shutdowns, sometimes on the order of a couple of months. But even in those cases, there has been a larger trickle of information, whereas what Iran has imposed is really a complete or near total suffocation of data for the general public.
10: And we know that some people have been using satellite to get online. The BBC has been able to get some information out of the country by people who've been able to get around the restrictions. And do you know yet when, if the internet is switched back on today in Iran, whether people will be able to access whatever they want or whether it's going to be heavily restricted, maybe heavily monitored global internet?
6: Right. So we've found that over the years, each time Iran switches off the internet, the metrics we use at NetBlocks track the level of service, the quality of service as well. Each time the internet has come back on after some of these disruptions that Iran's authorities have imposed, service is somewhat diminished. So it never gets back to where it was. There's more filtering in place. There are more restrictions. And that means that, for example, we take a look at this just this year. This is the second nation scale internet shutdown that has been imposed. And in the period between that, which was imposed during the January protests, and this current shutdown that began on the 28th of February at the start of the war, even between those two, internet was quite heavily filtered, even more than usual. And even at the best of times, Iranian internet is heavily censored, no access to international social media networks. So I think that even if we do see some restoration of internet connectivity today, it's going to be a different story. The best hope could be that it could return to that kind of filtered level.
10: Okay, we'll find out if it gets back online later on today. Thanks very much. That's Alp Toker there, the chief executive of NetBlocks.
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0: 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I'm Steve Inskeep.
3: And I'm Leila Fadel. At least three treatment centers in the Democratic Republic of Congo have been attacked by the local community. This has happened in past Ebola outbreaks. Often, the people who storm the clinics want the body of their loved one back, even though it's highly contagious. As NPR's Gabriella Emmanuel reports, aid groups are figuring out how to respond.
4: When Dr. Baburu Kengezan saw footage of the burning and charred hospital, he was distraught.
5: I was really shocked.
4: Shocked, but not entirely surprised. This is Rukengeza's fifth Ebola outbreak. He's the Ebola response lead for Save the Children in his native DRC. He says the attacks have crystallized a problem he wants to solve.
5: We didn't get the right message to the population. Let us maybe start from the scratch, and we have to build trust.
4: A lot of the disconnect, he says, can happen around burials.
5: It's really, really important culturally, you know, to take the body and to honor this relative. And this is

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1: He's also trying to hire certified paramedics, but neither of those projects will use federal money, he says. Trump's $50 billion rural health care fund is part of Republicans' Big Beautiful Bill, but there are limits on how it can be used when it comes to the construction and expansion of healthcare facilities.
2: Everything that I have seen and dug into on the $50 billion is not something that is specifically going to help our situation. From what I can tell, it may have an impact to some degree, but it's not going to help us get this place reopened.
1: States are supposed to use the federal money to improve the overall health of their rural residents, who often live sicker and die younger than their urban counterparts. Indiana leaders plan to pay signing bonuses to rural physicians. In Alabama, officials want to use robots for ultrasounds to improve maternity care. In North Carolina, the strategy is to distribute the money to big organizations in 6 regions of the state. In this election year, Republicans are prepared to tout the Rural Health Fund as a win, but Democrats say it's not enough. Still, Deborah Pierce is a Republican and believes Trump will find a way to help Martin County.
3: Old man's doing his job up in there. I got to give it to him, 100%. But
4: you think he's going to get the money here?
3: I'm praying he's going to get the money here. And so far, all these people out here praying, there's some answered prayers that's happening every day. So we can only pray and hope, you know.
1: Pierce says she's voting a straight red ticket in November, no matter what happens with federal funding. In Williamson, North Carolina, I'm Sarah Jane Tribble.
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1: 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More and more young people are feeling more inclined to doom spend now rather than save their money for the future. 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
4: Washington state prisons have come under the eye of the Federal Department of Justice for housing a little over a dozen trans women in a women's prison.
5: There's a lot of anger over this policy on the right and coverage of taxpayers paying for surgeries and gender-affirming care for incarcerated people. And there are lawsuits on both sides of the issue claiming people's constitutional rights are being violated.
4: We'll dig into the facts on Sound Politics wherever you get your podcasts.
1: The Memorial Day weekend marks the unofficial start of summer, and now the State Department of Ecology is ramping up its water monitoring program at 46 high-use beaches around the state through Labor Day. Right now, people and pets are urged to stay out of the water at Green Lakes West Beach in Seattle and Newcastle Beach in Bellevue. There are also six beaches in places like Bellingham, Olympia, Tacoma, and Edmonds that have permanent swimming advisories in place because of their proximity to nearby wastewater and other treatment plants and dog parks. So bottom line, follow all advisory signs at your local beach.
0: Good morning. I'm Leila Fadel. Mr. Rogers is coming back to your neighborhood, specifically to your mailbox. The U.S. Postal Service held a contest to reissue a past stamp. More than 500,000 votes were cast, and the winner was Fred Rogers.

0: Harpooning, another story of America. 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
1: 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Could Belarus join Russian troops in the war on Ukraine? More on that and the latest round of Russian attacks on the Ukrainian capital of Kyiv in 19 minutes.
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1: It's 6:51. We have 48 degrees in Seattle, expecting morning showers to dry up later on this afternoon. Expect highs to top out in the low to mid-60s.

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2: Are called hot bags. There are also cold bags with a layover of more than 2 hours. They wind up here in a sprawling bag sorting system underneath the airport's passenger concourses, where they're fed into a massive labyrinth of conveyor belts and metal ramps. Rob Colvin has worked at Delta for more than 25 years.
3: This is only one small part of it. It's enormous, and it runs throughout and underneath.
4: So if I've been walking around that airport sitting at a gate, I've been over this and had no idea that this was going on under my feet.
3: That is correct.
2: Delta managers say they don't see this AI system as a replacement for their ramp employees, but as an enhancer to make them more efficient. Delta says it's been especially helpful for newer drivers, and it's making the job easier for veterans like Mike Davis, who's won awards for being one of Delta's best tug drivers.
5: Because I had to be a critical thinker. This takes all the thought out of it.
4: You miss it, though? You were good at that, the problem-solving part of it, right?
5: I am, but you know how they say, out with the old, in with the new? That's what it is. It's called continuous improvement. You have to change with the times to be relevant.
2: Delta says the new system has boosted efficiency by as much as 20% while helping cut the number of missed bags. That's the kind of improvement travelers notice, even if they never see where it happens. Joel Rose, NPR News, Atlanta.

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1: The track at Emerald Downs in Auburn has been covered in tiny footprints, but they didn't come from the horses. Yeah, that was the call Sunday as dozens and dozens and dozens of children ran in the kids' race. Yeah, sounds like somebody lost their shoe. All of the participants were 12 and younger, and this year's winner was Kaysen.
4: I think that's my favorite day. All the days.
1: And all of the participants got to enjoy the spotlight on a sunshiny day. They also got ice cream. Yeah, ice cream, you scream. Everybody loves ice cream. That's unless you're lactose intolerant. It's 7:44.

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1: Thanks for joining us for Morning Edition. I'm Angela King. Gasoline prices might be sky high right now, but they're not driving local motorists to switch over to electric vehicles in droves. KUOW's Anna Boyko-Wyrock tells us why.
2: Let's say you have a car that runs on gas. Maybe you drop $100 to fill up the tank, or maybe you get just enough, keeping your eye on the gauge, watching the numbers tick up.
3: I'm trying to...
2: Like this driver, Jalen Hall, gassing up near Angle Lake.
3: I'm trying to get it to a certain price, not too much, not too little, but enough to get me home.
2: He commutes between Tacoma and downtown Seattle. He tries to take public transit when he can. These high gas prices are a struggle, so he doesn't fill up all the way.
4: There you are, $15.13.
3: Yep.
2: But like most drivers I talk to, he's not getting an electric car. Hall says he's just used to a gas vehicle. Another driver, Trez Mount, though, was on his lunch break, fueling up at an Arco near Columbia City. He says high gas prices are hurting.
5: I didn't think they'd ever be this high. It's dictating how life is, pretty much.
2: Still, Mount says he hasn't considered getting an electric vehicle.
5: Any money I would have saved for the EV, he's already taken that.
2: A lot of reasons might make someone switch to an electric vehicle, but gas prices on their own are usually not enough. Scott Case leads Recurrent. The EV data company analyzed more than a decade of data from the U.S. Department of Energy.
6: From the data perspective, there's not a really clear correlation between gas prices go up and EV sales go up.
2: Here, he's talking about data on brand new EVs. However, if you split the market into new and used cars, something interesting happens. Used EVs do well among people who were already in the market.
6: The people who are coming to that realization of, oh, I think I was going to get a new car anyway, or a new used car anyway, like that's the moment where I think they're really considering and thinking about their different options.
2: This year, car buyers have good options when it comes to used EVs, he says, because there are just so many more used EVs on the market these days.
6: For the same amount of money, I can get a car that's a year newer with 10,000 fewer miles on it and loaded with way more cool technology. Like, why would you buy that, you know, Camry?
2: Still, data from the Washington Department of Licensing is not showing a big spike of EV sales. Yet. It's probably too soon to see definitive trends because the data lags more than a month behind. Meanwhile, Google searches for electric vehicles recently hit their highest level in 5 years.
7: You know, one of the top Google searches is, can you take your electric car through a car wash?
2: The answer is yes. By the way, that's Jeff Allen down in Portland. He leads an EV advocacy organization named Forth.
7: People just don't understand, like, how does it work? How do you plug in? Am I going to electrocute myself?
2: And buying a car, any car, could be the single most expensive thing a person buys.
7: People are not going to invest that kind of money in something they don't understand.
2: But I did meet some people who did make the switch and now wholeheartedly embrace their electric cars. A few Uber drivers charging up near SeaTac Airport. Like Musa Kebe. He got his Tesla a few years ago after renting one first.
8: I rented for 1 week. The second week I see it is good. And I decided to buy one. Yeah, definitely I don't have any problem with that Tesla. It's a very good car.
2: He's saving money on gas, but he is not smug about it.
8: I don't want the gas price to go high because, you know, we all are the same. When it's a problem, it's everybody's will get a problem.
2: He says high gas prices are a problem for everybody. Anna Boyko-Wyrock, KUOW News.
1: Israel is worried the United States will strike a bad peace deal with Iran. This is the United States has launched new strikes on Iran amid those peace talks. More on all of this in 19 minutes.
9: 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I'm Libby Dankman. 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
1: Time to take a look at your local sports report. The Mariners hoping to stay hot when they face the Athletics at 6:40 tonight. The M's crushed 4 home runs in yesterday's 9-2 victory over the A's. In basketball, the Seattle Storm will host the Washington Mystics in WNBA action. Tip-off at Climate Pledge Arena is set for 7 o'clock tomorrow night. And in football, yes, football, the Seahawks are gearing up for a new season. They will be checking in at the VMAC in Renton today for the first team-wide practice since they won the Super Bowl in February. And congrats going out to the Cougar baseball team heading to the NCAA tournament for the first time since 2010.
11: Never mind about artificial intelligence killing a lot of jobs, says a guy running an AI company.
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11: From Marketplace, I'm Nova Safo. Good morning. OpenAI CEO Sam Altman is toning down his talk of a jobs apocalypse caused by the adoption of artificial intelligence tools. He spoke at a conference in Australia. Marketplace's Nancy Marshall-Genzer has more.
13: Sam Altman told the conference he thought AI would have had more of an impact on the elimination of entry-level white-collar jobs by now. He said his intuitions were just off, and he's, quote, delighted to be wrong about this. Altman says there's a human part of work that can't be replaced, and he found that out himself when he started using AI to respond to emails and Slack messages, but went back to answering some messages himself. Altman concluded that AI won't cause a jobs apocalypse. It is expected to have an impact, though. Goldman Sachs estimates that AI will displace 6-7% of jobs over a decade. I'm Nancy Marshall-Genzer for Marketplace.
11: The U.S. bombed sites in Iran last night, and oil prices are doing the expected this morning. Let's do the numbers. Brent crude futures are up almost 4%, just shy of $100 per barrel. The Dow is flat, but actually about down 0.1% now. The S&P 500 index is up 0.8%. The NASDAQ composite index up 1.5%. Later this week, we get a revised reading of first quarter gross domestic product. The preliminary read was plus 2%. Marketplace's Stephanie Hughes has more on what an update will tell us about consumer spending and business investment.
14: There was some weather in a lot of the U.S. this winter, and Bank of America economist Stephen Juneau predicts that'll drag down GDP growth.
15: We had snow where you don't typically have snow, cold weather where you don't typically have cold weather, so that led to airport closures or at least cancellations, right?
14: People couldn't travel to weekend getaways far from that snow or get out to watch basketball games or concerts. In economic terms, buy services. And we get a lot more information on that in this week's estimate.
15: Services is basically a guess in the initial release.
14: Meanwhile, Truist economist Mike Scordellas is going to be watching for changes to imports because those directly affect American manufacturers' ability to do what they need to do.
16: Nearly every product, whether it's made in the U.S. or not, typically has some sort of component or coating of some sort that comes from somewhere else.
14: This GDP reading doesn't take into account the last 2 months of geopolitical turmoil. But Scordellas says it does tell us how healthy the economy was going into this. I'm Stephanie Hughes for Marketplace.
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17: We are less than a month away from the start of soccer's World Cup. It takes place in North America for the first time in 32 years. So far, the buzz around the world's most popular sporting event has been about its high costs. Tickets can run anywhere from hundreds to thousands of dollars. Public transit fares to some matches will cost $50 or more. Marketplace's Henry Epp has the details.
18: Manuel Rueda of Bogota, Colombia, has been to every World Cup since 1994 with his dad. They typically go to at least 9 matches each time. Sometimes they catch Colombia in the group stage, and they've often gone to some of the big games towards the end of the tournament, including the final. The total cost of those trips?
19: It's usually minimum like $10,000 per person. It's not cheap, okay? It's not cheap even if it's in Qatar or in Russia or in Brazil.
18: But this year in the U.S., he expects they'll pay almost twice that much for hotels, flights, and especially tickets, even though they're not splurging on the big game.
19: This time we're not going to the final. Too much.
18: They'll also miss Colombia playing Portugal in the group stage because those tickets were in the thousands of dollars, he says.
19: Yeah, whatever. Cristiano Ronaldo is in the game, but it's not worth it.
18: At least Rueda says he bought their plane tickets to the 6 different cities they'll visit when they were still around $200 each. With rising fuel prices, airfares are climbing fast. Kevin Baxter had some sticker shock as he booked his flights.
20: You know, the tickets that I had priced a couple of months ago for U.S. group play games, now that I'm actually buying the tickets, they're 3 and 4 times more expensive than they were just 4 or 5 months ago.
18: Baxter has an expense account that'll cover the costs. He's a sports reporter for the LA Times, who's covered 7 men's and women's World Cups, including a couple with long distances between cities. And when he booked his travel and lodging across Russia 8 years ago, for instance,
20: the prices that we paid seemed reasonable to me. I didn't feel like, you know, we were getting gouged. This one just feels different.
18: At least in terms of tickets to the matches, it has been different from past Cups. Sports economist Victor Matheson of the College of the Holy Cross has receipts from 1994, the last time the Cup was in the U.S. Back then, he saw Romania take on Switzerland in Detroit.
21: So that's a second-tier game in a second-tier city. No insult to Detroit. I paid $50 for those tickets.
18: With inflation, that would be about $112 today. This year, for a ticket to Scotland versus Morocco in Boston, a similar kind of match, Matheson paid $400.
21: So we're talking about a gigantic increase in one generation of the World Cup.
18: One reason for the jump in price, Matheson says, when FIFA brought the World Cup to the U.S. 32 years ago, soccer wasn't nearly as popular here.
21: You might argue back in 94, they were willing to give tickets away a little cheaper than they might have, trying to invest in the United States so that they could make money later. But they're certainly taking in their profits this time.
18: In a written statement, FIFA said it's, quote, focused on ensuring fair access to our game for existing but also prospective fans, and said that it released at least 1,000 tickets priced at $60 for each match. FIFA also noted that it reinvests revenue from the Cup in soccer development programs around the world. I'm Henry Epp for Marketplace.
17: 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Our supervising senior producer is Meredith Gerritsen-Morby. And I'm Nova Soffa with the Marketplace Morning Report. 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
1: Good morning, everyone. I'm Angela King. It is 8 o'clock. Looks like we've got 51 degrees in Seattle right now. Cloudy skies, spotty showers around the region, but things should dry up later on this afternoon. Not going to get very warm, though. Highs will only top out in the low to mid-60s. Sunshine's on the way, though, for tomorrow.
24: Good morning. We hear of 2 sets of attacks during 2 ceasefires. The U.S. struck Iranian boats, and Israel attacked throughout Lebanon. What does that mean for peace negotiations? It's Morning Edition from NPR News. Fishing captain from Ecuador survived a drone attack on his boat, and he believes the United States was behind it. I'm Steve Inskeep.
0: And I'm Leila Faldin. The U.S. military has hit more than 50 boats. It says it doesn't know about this one. And Connecticut Senator Chris Murphy sees a spiritual rot, a selfishness in American society, and that he and the rest of Congress are in part to blame. He charts a path for the country to reconnect. It's Tuesday, May 26th. On this day in 1998, the Supreme Court ruled that most of Ellis Island is in New Jersey. The news is next.
3: Live from NPR News in Washington, I'm Corva Coleman. A three-judge federal court has blocked the state of Alabama from using a new congressional map. It would get rid of one majority black congressional district. Alabama lawmakers have been trying to redraw the state's map even before the U.S. Supreme Court gutted a key section of the Voting Rights Act in April. Today, the three-judge federal court said the new Alabama map discriminates against black voters on purpose and cannot be used for this year's midterm elections. The state says it will appeal. The South Carolina State Senate could decide today whether to redraw the state's congressional map there. The Republican-led chamber voted over the weekend to advance a new map. The state's primary is on June 9th, and today is the first day of early voting. It's not clear if some votes cast today in South Carolina will count. Texas Republicans are voting today in the most expensive Senate primary in history. NPR's Claudia Grisales reports State Attorney General Ken Paxton is challenging incumbent Republican Senator John Cornyn.
4: Paxton, a controversial MAGA loyalist, drew President Trump's endorsement over Cornyn. Here's Paxton celebrating with supporters at a rally in the Houston suburb of Katy, Texas.
5: We're going to change this country, and we're going to go help Donald Trump get it done.
4: Cornyn is warning his party a Paxton nomination could open the door for Democrats to win the seat.
6: This would be their first chance they've had in 30 or 40 years or longer to pick up a statewide office.
4: The race exposed a crack in the red wall of Texas, pitting the party's populist movement against its establishment wing, showcasing a fight that's been brewing for more than a decade for control of the party in a post-Trump era. Claudia DeSales, NPR News.
3: The U.S. military says it has fired on Iranian missile launch sites, and it fired on ships that were laying mines. Iran has condemned the U.S. military action today. The Ebola outbreak in the Democratic Republic of the Congo is outpacing efforts to respond. That's according to the World Health Organization. NPR's Jonathan Lambert reports there are at least 220 suspected deaths.
25: The outbreak is still largely centered in northeastern DRC. But over the weekend, more cases were reported in Uganda, bringing their total to 7 confirmed cases. On Monday, WHO Director General Tedros Adhanom Ghebreyesus said the outbreak will likely get worse before it gets better. The outbreak is challenging for a few reasons. First, delays in detection allowed the virus to spread for a couple of months undeterred. There are also no approved vaccines or treatments for this species of Ebola. That leaves victims with supportive care at clinics, which can be hard to come by in this region. Bread-and-butter public health responses, like tracing contacts of sick people and requesting that they isolate, are the main tools for stemming the outbreak. Jonathan Lambert, NPR News.
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1: This is KUOW News. I'm Angela King. We could find out next month whether a federal judge will throw out the Trump administration's lawsuit against Washington's Secretary of State, Steve Hobbs. The Department of Justice sued the secretary and the state last year after Secretary Hobbs refused to turn over Washington voters' private information. The Seattle Times reports the DOJ has taken 6 states to court thus far for not handing over their voter rolls, and it's lost every case. That's in large part why state attorneys have filed a motion to dismiss the DOJ's case against Washington. The Trump administration claims it needs voters' private information to make sure ineligible voters are not casting ballots, but lawyers for Washington state are calling this a mass effort to suppress the vote. Members of the Whatcom County Council will start reviewing a proposal today that calls for placing a one-year ban on creating any new immigration detention facilities in unincorporated areas. Whatcom County is the latest jurisdiction to consider such a move. Seattle, Spokane, and Tukwila, along with King and Pierce counties, have already approved similar moratoriums. Chelan County officials are trying to determine the extent of a recent cyber attack. The Chelan County Office of Emergency Management says IT teams detected the malware Sunday morning, so managers shut down their network along with the computer and telephone systems across all departments as a precaution. At last check, county officials were advising residents to call RiverCom 911 if they have any emergencies. County leaders hope to provide the public with an update later on today. Finally, the Memorial Day weekend marks the unofficial start of summer, and now the State Department of Ecology is ramping up its water monitoring program at 46 high-use beaches around the state through Labor Day. This is KUOW News.
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1: Democratic Senator Chris Murphy of Connecticut will join us in 13 minutes to talk about his new book. It's titled Crisis of the Common Good, The Fight for Meaning and Connection in a Broken America. 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
7: It's Morning Edition from NPR News. 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
0: And I'm Leila Fadel. The United States launched new attacks on Iran in the midst of a ceasefire.
7: The U.S. Central Command says it targeted missile launch sites and boats trying to lay mines. The U.S. describes this strike as self-defense while the U.S. tries to negotiate an end to the war with Iran. President Trump raised expectations for peace with a claim over the weekend that an agreement was largely negotiated. Trump and other officials have since said they need more negotiation.
0: Israeli officials have insisted they will continue attacking in one of the fronts of the war in Lebanon, where there is also supposed to be a ceasefire. NPR's Daniel Estrin is following all of this from Tel Aviv and joins me now. Good morning, Daniel.
8: Good morning, Leila.
0: So what were these U.S. attacks on Iran trying to achieve?
8: U.S. Central Command says it attacked targets, including Iranian boats, trying to place mines. And Iran named at least four Navy officers killed. Iranian state TV also reported big explosions around a city on the Strait of Hormuz. We know that Iran laid mines in the Strait of Hormuz during the war, blocking oil and gas ships from passing through. And that's the main issue in these talks to reopen the Strait of Hormuz. That's where a fifth of the world's oil and gas exports passed through before the war. So these new U.S. attacks may be an attempt to pressure Iran on that. Iran says it shot down a U.S. drone overnight, so we don't know how all of this will impact the talks, but we do know that trust between the U.S. and Iran is very low.
0: Yeah, where do the negotiations stand right now?
8: The deal is being negotiated in Qatar. Iran's semi-official state media says that this would be a deal to reopen the Strait of Hormuz within 1 month, and then within 2 months to try to reach an agreement on Iran's nuclear program. One main sticking point here is about U.S. sanctions. Iran wants a deal to unfreeze Iranian money that's being held abroad. And also, President Trump says Iran's enriched uranium should be destroyed. In Israel, Israeli officials think this is a bad deal. They say it would reopen the Strait of Hormuz, but it would not guarantee any progress on preventing Iran from creating a nuclear weapon. I want you to hear what the Israeli opposition leader Yair Lapid said on Monday to reporters.
9: The deal is bad for Israel, bad for the region. This deal means two things. First, that this will not be the last round of war. Second, that Netanyahu has failed to achieve every single one of the war's objectives as he himself defined them.
8: Prime Minister Benjamin Netanyahu had said the war would eliminate the Iranian threat against Israel, but Iran still has missiles. It still has proxy militias like Hezbollah in Lebanon. And many people in Israel say they think it's just a matter of time before there's another round of war with Iran.
0: You mentioned Lebanon. Iran wants that to be part of any deal. What is the latest there?
8: Yeah, there's a ceasefire there, but fire has not ceased. It actually has increased. Netanyahu said yesterday Israel would increase its attacks against Hezbollah because Hezbollah has been firing attack drones that have killed several Israeli soldiers in recent days and weeks. And so Israel last night attacked scores of targets throughout Lebanon. Lebanese state TV says one strike killed at least 12 people. Israel is expected to increase its strikes despite this declared ceasefire, and the U.S. is fully backing Israel. So the question is, will the U.S. restrain Israel so it doesn't spark a new war and jeopardize the Iran deal?
0: NPR's Daniel Estrin in Tel Aviv. Thank you, Daniel.
8: You're welcome.
24: Karim Sajidpour has been listening to Daniel with us. He has studied the U.S.-Iran relationship for decades and is at the Carnegie Endowment for International Peace. Karim, welcome back.
10: Great to be with you, Steve.
24: Okay, so President Trump said over the weekend that a deal was largely negotiated, and in fact, that deal seemed so solid that a lot of Republicans were upset. But since then, the president has insisted nobody's seen this deal. Maybe there's not even a deal. Rubio says there's work to do. So when you listen to all of it, does it seem to you that there is some framework for an agreement here?
10: I think, Steve, they've agreed to the topics of negotiation, which is the future of the Strait of Hormuz and Iran's uranium enrichment stockpile and its ability to enrich uranium. But negotiations between America and Iran are always zero trust and zero sum. And what that means is that they never happen quickly.
24: Daniel said in that report just now that they are talking of allowing 2 months to, quote, reach an agreement on Iran's nuclear program. I guess that means they do not have any agreement on Iran's nuclear program at this time.
10: So just for point of comparison, when Obama's nuclear deal, the JCPOA, was signed in 2015, that process took about 2 years of negotiations. And the animosity between the United States and Iran and the mistrust is even worse now than it was then. So I expect this to be a long process. The Iranian government doesn't really want to give up control over the Strait of Hormuz because they see that as a potential revenue stream and a potential deterrent to deter future attacks. Likewise, President Trump has to demand more from Iran than he did before the war in order to vindicate the enormous cost of this war. But Iran is feeling the same way. They say that, you know, they've sacrificed so much, and so they're demanding more. And so for those structural reasons, I expect this to be a much longer process than President Trump would like.
24: You mentioned the Strait of Hormuz and Iran not wanting to give up control over the Strait of Hormuz. Is the reality that so long as Iran's government remains in power, they have the ability to close the strait because they're going to be sitting right there? You can't change that.
10: That is unfortunately true, Steve, and it's cheap for them to do so. There's a huge economic asymmetry in that the tankers that go through the Strait of Hormuz are, you know, oftentimes $100 million tankers carrying hundreds of millions of dollars worth of oil, and Iran can disrupt this global thoroughfare with $20,000 drones. And I think because they've proven they could do it once, it may be tempting for them to try it again.
24: President Trump has repeatedly said it is hard to know who to negotiate with in Iran, that they're disorganized, that a lot of their leaders were killed, of course, in the early phases of the war. Does that seem accurate to you, that it's not clear who's in charge?
10: Well, we don't know the health of Mujtaba Khamenei, the new supreme leader, but despite that, the regime has shown a surprising amount of cohesion. It's a regime which believe that they've prevailed in this war and that the war intended to destroy the regime, destroy their missiles, destroy their proxies, and that hasn't happened. And they're negotiating from a position of strength. So I don't think the The obstacle here is that we don't know who to negotiate with. I think that the obstacle is that it's a regime which is demanding much more now than it was 3 months ago.
24: I'm interested in that phrase, negotiating from a position of strength. Are you telling me what the Iranian leaders believe, or do you think that Iran is in fact in a position of strength here?
10: Well, the metric for success for the Iranian regime was low, and that all they needed to do was survive to prevail in this war. And they've done more than that, and that they have unfortunately been able to profoundly disrupt the global economy, disrupt the American economy. And they realize that President Trump doesn't have any easy answers for that. And so for that reason, they feel they're negotiating from strength.
24: Is there a problem of timelines here? The president of the United States goes from news cycle to news cycle, and each news cycle is not even one day long. And you're telling me we're in a process that could take years.
10: The Iranian regime has been an adversary of America for 47 years, and that hostility, that ideological war, is going to continue even if negotiations are concluded. And for President Trump, he telegraphed to Iran that this was meant to just be a little excursion. And so there is a huge imbalance in timelines, and that Iran's entire identity is to oppose America, whereas for the Trump administration, for Trump himself, there's a lot of other things he wants to do in his presidency rather than just fight Iran.
24: Kareem Sajidpour at the Carnegie Endowment, thanks so much.
10: Thank you, Steve.
0: President Trump has a doctor's appointment today. The trip to Walter Reed Medical Center is his third official medical exam in just over a year. The White House calls it a routine appointment for the nearly 80-year-old president. NPR's Luke Garrett reports.
11: President Trump is the oldest person to take the oath of office, and he's the second oldest president in U.S. history after President Joe Biden. On the campaign trail, Trump repeatedly attacked the physical and mental acuity of the 81-year-old Biden. Here's Trump at a New York rally back in 2024.
13: He is incompetent, ladies and gentlemen. He is grossly incompetent.
11: Now nearly 80 himself, Trump is facing questions about his own health and vitality. Online photos of his swollen ankles and bruised hands have sparked repeated concerns about the president's fitness, concerns that the White House and Trump have had to explain. Last July, the White House revealed that Trump was diagnosed with chronic venous insufficiency, which caused the swelling in his legs. And in January of this year, Trump said his bruised hands were a result of taking a lot of aspirin. And yet the White House has continually and aggressively defended Trump's fitness, pointing to his packed schedule and high energy. Health Secretary Robert F. Kennedy Jr. went so far as to compliment the president's manliness on the Katie Miller podcast.
14: Dr. Oz looked at his medical records and said he's got the highest testosterone level that he's ever seen for an individual over 70 years old.
11: While Trump has been less than forthcoming about his own medical records, he's not alone. Presidents before him have guarded their medical details closely, often leaving the public with questions. So we reached out to Dr. Byron Lee. He's a professor at Stanford University who specializes in cardiovascular health, Trump's top medical concern, according to his own doctors.
15: It's very common to get annual physicals when you get to his age.
11: With the limited medical records released by the White House, Lee assessed the president's health in general terms. He says Trump's active schedule and high energy are both good for his health.
15: But he is older and he is a little overweight. And those are things to think about, put you at higher risk for heart disease.
11: As for the swollen ankles, Lee says the diagnosis of chronic venous insufficiency is not on its own a cause for concern. More than anything, Lee says he hopes Trump continues to lose weight and remains active. We asked the White House for what kind of tests and scans Trump is expected to get. The White House did not comment. Luke Garrett, NPR News, Washington.
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1: And this is KUOW 94.9 Seattle. They were handed over to Salvadoran officials after they survived a suspected drone attack in the eastern Pacific, and now those survivors are seeking restitution. More on this in 15 minutes.
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1: Good morning, everyone. It's 8:20. I'm Angela King. Let's recap some of your top stories today. A panel of federal judges has rejected Alabama's redistricting plan. This morning, they ruled the new map discriminates against black voters. This is just one of several efforts across red states to redraw district boundaries following the recent U.S. Supreme Court ruling that weakened the Voting Rights Act. Alabama has already scheduled new primaries in the redrawn districts. By the way, Alabama is expected to appeal the ruling. Washington State is asking a federal judge to dismiss a Trump administration lawsuit against the state for not turning over voters' private information. The federal government has taken six other states to court thus far over their refusals to turn over their voter data. But the DOJ has yet to win any of the cases. Washington lawyers say they should find out next month if the judge will throw out the DOJ's lawsuit. This is KUOW News.
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18: And I'm Leila Faldin. Democratic Senator Chris Murphy of Connecticut believes there is a rot festering in the American soul. A, quote, callousness towards our neighbors, a me-first selfishness, a relentless focus on getting mine, even if it leaves others behind.
19: I think you see it in all sorts of ways. Rising rates of self-harm and suicide, rising rates of political violence, rising rates of addiction. But it all comes from a similar place. There are fewer and fewer people who wake up every day knowing what their place is in the world, knowing what their purpose and their meaning is.
18: In his new book titled Crisis of the Common Good, Senator Murphy argues that the country is in a spiritual unraveling, worshiping profit over people, and he wants the country to find its way back to a place of connection and common good.
19: We've come under the spell of six cults in this country. The cult of profit, that we should only measure the economy based on how much profit companies make instead of, you know, how healthy their workforce is. The cult of consumption, that you're being a good American by buying stuff instead of you're being a good American by giving back to your community. The cult of globalism, the idea that we should just be citizens of the world and that we should give up on local places being healthy and unique. The cult of technology, that technology is always going to be a net good. Social media is proof that there are many technologies out there that can be dangerous net negatives. The cult of credentialism, the idea that we've sorted this country into the haves and the have-nots based on whether you have a college degree. And then the cult of corruption, the idea that if you win in our economy and you win in our politics, you should just take whatever is available to you. But when I look at these cults and I look at the solutions, they're really not right-left solutions. Mm-hmm. And what this book is really about in the end is saying that if you really do a deep dive into what's making people feel so bad in this country, the solutions actually unite people.
20: But it does feel almost Pollyannish in this moment, because Americans, when you talk to them, do feel so divided in a way that they didn't feel 10, 20 years ago. Is it possible with the Washington that you're working in, that you're trying to serve your constituents in?
19: We have a sick country, and Trump is the symptom of that sickness. And so what's most important is not that we beat Trump electorally. It's that we fix that spiritual rot. And I just see, and maybe I'm too optimistic about this, lots of opportunities for right and left to come together around addressing that spiritual rot.
20: I just wonder, as a politician, how much you see yourself, not you individually, but yourself and other politicians to blame for this moment, and how much is it how the world is changing?
19: Oh, I think I'm to blame. I think my colleagues are to blame. One of the things I talk about in this book is this revolutionary phrase in the Declaration of Independence that government exists to guarantee people the right to pursue happiness. We've made a lot of decisions in government to strip work of purpose and dignity and to make it a lot harder for people to find positive connections and friendships and relationships in their life.
20: When I interview people in this country, they don't feel like anybody represents them, really. We're close to another midterm. Does your party now have a message that will resonate?
19: I mean, I worry that we have not learned the lessons from 2024. And that is that people are not interested in marginal, incremental changes. They think that the culture, the economy, and the democracy is rigged. And they just don't believe that our solutions are big enough right now. Trump thinks about the emotional state of the country. The tariff message and the immigration messages are messages about power and control. They're hapless, irresponsible, ineffective policies, but he's speaking to people emotionally, these things that feel out of your control that I'm going to put back in our control. I want Democrats to think the same way about our message, that we're going to talk to people about the way that they feel that low wages don't give them control of their life, how they have to make these awful choices between medicine and tuition, and that our answer, a big increase in the minimum wage, is about making you feel powerful in your life again.
20: When you say, I want people to feel powerful, what is the Democrats' answer or your answer when people say, how do I make sense of why things feel so bad and how do I understand your solution?
19: So I'm not talking about copying Trump or learning from Trump, but it is just true that somebody is getting screwed in this country and somebody is doing the screwing. It's just not immigrants and Muslims and gay kids and drag shows. It's corporations and billionaires and super PACs. So, yeah, I think we have to be adversarial and pugilistic and confrontational in our politics as Democrats. And we just are going to pick the right targets rather than the convenient and wrong targets as Trump chooses.
20: I wondered, as you wrote this in this moment, why you felt you wanted this out in the world now.
19: So you could have written one term of Donald Trump off as an anomaly. Mm-hmm. But the second time around, everybody knew who he was. And I think we'd just be so foolish to think that we can move on as a country by just winning another election. I think we'd make such a mistake if we didn't, as a country, really think hard about what is broken in America and how both parties contributed to breaking a country that used to care more about the we than the me. And I wanted to spell out why we're stuck with Trump. It's not just because he's a good politician. It's because there's some broken things in the country. But I also wanted to spell out a path forward to repair from that brokenness that is actually a potential for unity and not a prescription for just continuing this right-left fight, but on a different set of issues.
20: Democratic Senator Chris Murphy, he's the author of Crisis of the Common Good, The Fight for Meaning and Connection in a Broken America. Thank you for your time.
19: Thanks for having me.
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1: 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Some startup companies are hoping the FDA will approve 12 compounded peptide drugs later on this summer, and they're already putting lots of money and resources on the line before the decision comes down. More on this in 15 minutes.
3: 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We'll talk about his memoir, Cabin, Off-the-Grid Adventures with a Clueless Craftsman, which chronicles his six-year journey renovating a rundown off-grid cabin in Washington's Cascade Mountains. 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
1: We're expecting morning showers to dry up later on today. Highs in the low 60s, then sunshine tomorrow with temperatures climbing into the low 70s. It's 8:30.
6: Live from NPR News in Washington, I'm Janine Herbst. Tensions between the U.S. and Iran are rising after the U.S. Central Command last night struck several sites in southern Iran, including missile launch sites and boats, calling the action self-defense. This as peace talks continue. But NPR's Daniel Estrin says not everyone's happy with the talks.
8: Israeli officials think this is a bad deal. They say it would reopen the Strait of Hormuz, but it would not guarantee any progress on preventing Iran from creating a nuclear weapon. Prime Minister Benjamin Netanyahu had said the war would eliminate the Iranian threat against Israel, but Iran still has missiles. It still has proxy militias like Hezbollah in Lebanon. And many people in Israel say they think it's just a matter of time before there's another round of war with Iran.
6: NPR's Daniel Estrin reporting from Tel Aviv. In Southern California, most of the 50,000 residents evacuated from their homes because of a potentially explosive industrial chemical tank are being allowed to return. Kevin Tidmarsh with member station LAS Tesmore.
12: Orange County emergency officials say they've been able to cut down the risk of the tank exploding to nearly zero. Craig Covey of the Orange County Fire Authority says at this point, his priorities are making sure firefighters are safe and remaining residents can return home. Residents have filed a class action lawsuit against the company in charge of the tank, GKN Aerospace, and local officials say they'll investigate the company.
6: You're listening to NPR News.
1: This is KUOW News. I'm Angela King. A new survey of Head Start providers in Washington and six other states shows fewer preschool students are showing up for class. And the executive director of the Washington State Association of Head Start and ECAP says the Trump administration's aggressive immigration enforcement tactics are to blame.
21: There's some attendance issues and enrollment issues where the families are afraid to bring their kids to the Head Start program. So these are kids that are missing out on high quality early education.
1: And that was Joel Ryan. He says nearly half of the 227 parents and educators surveyed also reported their children are showing signs of trauma and stress. The survey findings also suggest current immigration enforcement tactics are impacting children as well from non-immigrant families. First responders in Everett are talking about what turned out to be an unusual rescue operation. Neighbors called 911 yesterday after they noticed smoke coming from the chimney of a boarded-up home. Police arrived and tried to break down the door when they heard someone inside. But the male trespasser climbed out of a window onto the roof and down into the smoking chimney after officers told him to surrender. The man wound up getting stuck and refused help from firefighters who put out the smoldering debris. They eventually had to remove the fireplace mantle and open the wall to get the man out. He was arrested and taken to Providence Hospital to undergo a medical evaluation. This is KUOW News.
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1: Get the money here. 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
1: 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The 95-year-old jazz tenor saxophonist known as the Great Improviser has died. More on the life and legacy of Walter Theodore Sonny Rollins in 9 minutes. We're

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4: The Scripps National Spelling Bee is underway in Washington, D.C., and organizers just posted on their website they are now more than halfway through the preliminaries, so we're waiting to see how Seattle middle schooler Raven Omrine will do, or did. They are speller number 243. Omrine goes to Hamilton Middle School and is the only student representing Washington State in this year's competition. Go ahead, Raven.
5: Good morning, I'm Layla Faldin. Mr. Rogers is coming back to your neighborhood, specifically to your mailbox. The U.S. Postal Service held a contest to reissue a past stamp. More than 500,000 votes were cast, and the winner was Fred Rogers. The original Mr. Rogers stamp was issued in 2018. The USPS printed 12 million of them. They sold out in a few weeks. The reissues go on sale June 1st. Hopefully, they print a few more this time. 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
2: Hi, it's Libby Denkman here, and Soundside is coming up next on KUOW. 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
3: Artificial intelligence needs to be disarmed.
2: That's on Monday's edition of Front Page with Todd Bishop of GeekWire Today. That's coming up in about 6 minutes. And later, the King County Regional Homelessness Authority is facing an existential crisis. Some local leaders are calling for its dissolution after a scathing audit showed millions in misplaced funds. KCRHA's CEO joins me today for an exclusive interview responding to the audit and mapping out next steps.
4: Did folks think this was sort of all just sailing right along and, you know, all the back end was looking good? Because, you know, there were clear signs that things were not functioning properly in the early days.
2: She says the agency is worth saving. Find out why coming up.
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7: 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It's overcast now, but the forecast says it will become partly sunny at some point, and we should reach a high of 64.
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10: Live from NPR News in Washington, I'm Janine Hurst. In Texas today, a high-stakes Senate primary runoff is taking place between two Republicans, incumbent Senator John Cornyn and State Attorney General Ken Paxton, whom President Trump endorsed. NPR's Claudia Grisales has more.
11: This race exposed a crack in the red wall of Texas. It pit the party's populist movement against its establishment wing. Senator John Cornyn, a fixture of the establishment, was already facing a tough re-election fight. Now, with President Trump's endorsement of controversial MAGA loyalist Ken Paxton, the Cornyn campaign is on life support.
10: NPR's Claudia Grisales. Meanwhile, South Carolina Republican state lawmakers rejected President Trump's push to redraw congressional maps and push out the lone Democratic congressman, Jim Clyburn, as early voting got started today for a June 9th primary. The Trump administration is proposing a new government-wide non-disclosure agreement for federal employees. NPR's Andrea Hsu reports the administration says media leaks have put federal agents and military service members in danger.
12: In its proposed rule, the Office of Personnel Management says recent leaks about immigration enforcement and the U.S. raid on Venezuela underscore the need for NDAs. But the proposal also appears aimed at stopping leaks related to policy and personnel matters more generally. Already, federal workers are required to safeguard confidential and proprietary government information. Now the administration is defining that broadly to include information about internal agency operations and deliberative material that is not publicly available. According to the proposal, agencies would decide for themselves whether to use the NDA, and federal employees would still have the right to disclose information as part of whistleblower complaints. Andrea Hsu, NPR News.
10: Ukraine's military says it hit a Russian military site in occupied Ukraine, and a separate strike shut down an oil refinery in Russia. NPR's Joanna Kakissis reports Russia's escalating threats against Ukraine following its own weekend strikes.
13: Russian Foreign Minister Sergei Lavrov told Secretary of State Marco Rubio to evacuate the U.S. embassy in Kyiv. Lavrov said the Kremlin is planning strikes on, quote, decision-making centers there. Rubio said he would relay the message to President Trump. In a video address, Ukrainian President Volodymyr Zelensky said his country's military has used technology to halt Russian advances on the front line.
14: Все непросто. Ми обороняємось активно.
13: It's not easy, he said. We are still actively defending it. This year, though, we have achieved better results. Zelensky claims Ukraine's long-range drone strikes have also cut Russian oil refining capacity by 10%. Joanna Kakissis, NPR News, Kyiv.
10: The Dow's down 207 points, NASDAQ up 241. This is NPR.
15: This is KUOW News. I'm Paige Browning with our top stories. Fire officials are now reporting fatalities and multiple critical injuries after a chemical tank imploded this morning in the southwest Washington city of Longview. Officials say at least one person is dead and eight others are being treated for injuries. The implosion happened at the Nippon Paper Mill on Industrial Way just after 7 a.m. The Longview Fire Department announced that there's no ongoing threat to the public, but officials have asked people to avoid the area as emergency crews and hazardous materials teams remain at the scene. Around 1,000 employees work at the facility, according to the Washington Department of Ecology. Chelan County officials are trying to determine the extent of a recent cyber attack. The Chelan County Office of Emergency Management says IT teams detected malware around 10 o'clock Sunday morning. Managers shut down their network as a precaution. At last check, county officials were advising residents to call Rivercom 911 if they have emergencies. County leaders are hoping to provide the public with updates sometime today. Head Start providers in Washington and six other states are reporting now that the Trump administration's aggressive immigration enforcement is negatively affecting preschool students. The findings come from a survey conducted by the Washington State Association of Head Start and ECAP. Nearly half of the roughly 230 parents and educators surveyed reported kids are exhibiting symptoms of trauma and stress, and students are missing class more often. Joel Ryan is the association's executive director.
16: There's some attendance issues and enrollment issues where the families are afraid to bring their kids to the Head Start program. So these are kids that are missing out on high quality early education.
15: Head Start's a federal program that provides preschool to low-income families. The survey findings suggest immigration enforcement is impacting young students from both immigrant and non-immigrant families. This is KUOW.
17: 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More at strawberry.me/public.
2: From listener-powered KUOW in Seattle, welcome to Soundside. I'm Libby Dankman. Coming up on the show today, the CEO of the King County Regional Homelessness Authority will be here for an exclusive interview about that scathing audit that showed millions in misplaced funds. She's also going to talk about the agency's action plan to right the ship. That is all coming up later this hour. But first, at the start of every week, I sit down with another journalist to talk about the biggest news developing right now and how it affects the Pacific Northwest. And today's guest, he is a founder. So I have my Steve Jobs drag turtleneck on for the occasion. It's Todd Bishop, editor and co-founder of GeekWire. Thank you so much for being back, man. It's good to see you.
18: It's great to be here, Libby. Just a little bit to talk about today.
2: No, just a little bit. Yeah, that's for sure. So our top story just broke about
18: about 90 minutes ago, and it was the details of these big layoffs at Meta and the local impact of Facebook's parent company slicing 10% of its workforce. The layoffs were announced for the whole of Meta last month, but only now are we getting the filing that indicates the local impact here. That's almost 1,400 workers losing their jobs here in King County, 259 in Seattle, 699 in Bellevue, 206 in Redmond, and 231 remote workers statewide. You cover this, you know, 24/7, Todd. Just your first reactions to seeing this and the implications.
19: This is a huge cut at, you know, roughly 1,400 jobs. It's about 20% of the 7,000 people who worked in the Seattle region for Meta previously. And so that's about twice the rate that they're cutting globally. And, you know, Seattle really saw the benefits of these kinds of remote offices over the years. Facebook and Meta was one of the biggest. And here you have this really marking a retrenchment of the industry and of Meta. And it's a big deal. And it's going to have a lot of direct impact on people, individuals, and on the economy in its own way.
18: Yeah. So the jobs affected, according to the Seattle Times, include software engineers, data scientists, content designers, IT folks, and also chefs, which I think just indicates how many people are being cut here. Like, you're not going to need to feed as many people on these campuses. We were just talking before air about how big the Spring Street area campus in Bellevue, kind of the northeast part of Bellevue along Bell Red Road between Bellevue and Redmond, right along where the light rail runs now. Just a really big build out of a campus for Meta there, and almost 700 workers that won't be showing up to work anymore. It's just, I think the Seattle Times called it shocking. The number here, as you say, it's just deeper than we probably expected, considering the 10% overall at Meta.
19: And that Spring District location, as you mentioned, was a huge area of growth for Meta. And to see them pulling back there is part of the surprise.
18: Mm-hmm.
19: And it's interesting in part because of the dynamic that's going on right now between Seattle and the east side. This hit the east side more.
18: Yep.
19: than it did Seattle in some ways. And so in that way,
18: that push and pull of jobs and where are the jobs going and who's maybe quote unquote stealing jobs, you know, away from Seattle because of its tax environment. It is a big, big cut for Bellevue. I'll just say the New York Times reported on a note that Mark Zuckerberg sent to employees on Wednesday when they got individual layoff notices. It said in part, quote, "Success isn't a given. AI is the most consequential technology of our lifetimes. The companies that lead the way will define the next generation." And I think that kind of flows perfectly into our next story on Front Page. And for that, we go to the Vatican.
3: Artificial intelligence needs to be disarmed. The word is strong, I know, but deliberately chosen because this moment needs words capable of attracting attention, awakening consciences, and indicating paths forward for humanity.
18: That was Pope Leo XIV speaking at the Vatican on Monday when he issued his first encyclical, which is a very important papal teaching and a message to the flock. It's called Magnifica Humanitas, or Magnificent Humanity, on safeguarding the human person in the time of artificial intelligence. So this American Pope, you can kind of hear the Chicago in his voice there. His main focus was really on putting humanity first in this race to develop more complex and powerful AI models. And by the focus is on doing things like protecting workers, ensuring people are involved in any decisions having to do with weaponry, things like that. I was struck by Chris Ola, the co-founder of Anthropic, being there at the Vatican with the announcement going out. This whole encyclical was more than 40,000 words, so it's a lot to unpack, Todd. But what stuck out to you the most when it came to how the Pope was weighing in here?
19: Of course, I tend to think of things through the lens of Microsoft and Amazon. And if you look at what he was saying, that too much of the power is being concentrated in the hands of individual companies with profit motives. Amazon and Microsoft are certainly exhibit A and B, or perhaps C and D, if you think of OpenAI and Anthropic.
18: Yeah.
19: But this is, in some ways, a wake-up call to the world. And the question becomes, without any true authority. Obviously, the Pope has moral authority, and there are more than a billion Catholics in the world. And so certainly—
18: Are you Catholic, by the way?
19: I'm not.
18: I should have asked ahead of time.
19: No, I grew up Episcopalian. I attend a Baptist church when I go home. I attend a Lutheran church. I'm kind of multi-denominational in
18: some
19: ways.
18: But not you're not part of the flock.
19: I'm not part of the 1.3 billion or whatever
18: it
19: is.
18: Me either, but yeah.
19: Yeah. So there certainly is a lot of power that the Pope wields, but it's not direct authority in terms of influencing what these companies do. I will say, though, I know that, for example, Brad Smith at Microsoft pays a lot of attention to what comes out of the Vatican, has spoken there in the past. And I think that there's the potential, at least, for this to get the attention of those companies as a result. But we had a column today by AI researcher Oren Etzioni on the site.
18: We've talked to Oren before on the show. Yeah, sure.
19: UW professor emeritus, founding CEO at the Allen Institute for AI. And his point was that the words don't matter if the rest of us keep choosing convenience over principle. And the fact of the matter is these AI tools are transforming work. They're leading to higher productivity in many cases. And as you said, this relates directly to the first item that we talked about. I mean, this is impacting jobs. It's impacting lives. And so you're seeing the two sides of the coin play out right here locally.
18: Yeah, the importance of work for the sake of the person, not just for a paycheck, but the Pope really focused on what he dubbed work as a requirement of the human condition, a normal path towards maturity, development, and personal fulfillment. That really struck me because I think it goes to the idea that, well, maybe we're going to have UBI, universal basic income, that's going to take care of everybody who's been displaced, and we're going to have this big wave of like revolutionizing the way that the social safety net works. Not that we've seen any evidence of that so far as these layoffs are mounting, but you know, the Pope is basically saying there is something so fundamental about having a profession, having a work to go to and to be part of and to be feeling like you are productive, that that is something that has to be protected as AI is developing. The other thing you kind of mentioned is the idea that the power is only going to be concentrated more and more. And it used to be in, you know, colonial powers that were extracting rare minerals and resources from, you know, the third world across, you know, the globe and across history. Now we have what the Pope deemed like data collection as being sort of the rare mineral extraction, comparison, and saying that you are going to just see more and more. Here's a quote. Here lies one of the most urgent moral challenges of our time: to ensure that shared knowledge becomes a true common good rather than an instrument of dominance. I mean, that is like really big, like only the Pope, right, can really speak that way about this. But it does seem like he's immersed himself in this. And seeing Chris Ola there alongside him maybe says that some of these guys at least will listen. I don't know. You've talked to way more tech founders than I do. Do you think they care what the Pope says?
19: I think some of them do, to the extent that it impacts the bottom line or might have a limiting impact or effect on what they're developing. I also think in the back of the minds of a lot of people in tech is just a question of the unintended consequences of what they're building, not only for society, but frankly for themselves, and the rush to create new tools and agents and how that's going to impact people personally. You mentioned Anthropic. I agree. It was really interesting that one of their co-founders was there along with the Pope and as he presented his encyclical.
18: You didn't see Sam Altman there.
19: No, he did not see, nor Elon Musk. But Anthropic has probably gone further than most of the other AI labs in creating something close to what Pope Leo is talking about. They established an independent trust. Mm-hmm. So it's five people with no financial stake that will eventually kind of control its destiny, Anthropic's destiny. And they're also a public benefit corporation. And so you see in Anthropic a bit of a different motivation at its core than the pure profit motivation of a publicly traded company like Microsoft or Amazon.
18: At the same time, they have this, mythos model
19: that
18: it's so dangerous that it can't be released beyond like a select few big players who are going to test it and see what kind of vulnerabilities it can uncover in like our defense systems and our big banking systems and things like that. It's like, well, they can show up at the Vatican and say all they want, but they're going ahead with these models that are more and more and more powerful.
19: Yes.
18: Very few checks, we should say.
19: Exactly. The security landscape is completely changing right now. And you've seen Microsoft come out with some similar things on its front. And right now you've got these companies with this huge power. And in that way, you see Pope Leo's encyclical as a wake-up call, as a message to the world about the potential ramifications of what all these companies are building. And the only question is that going to make any difference in the long run? Is it going to last more than a news cycle in terms of its impact?
18: You know, Gandalf says we can make a difference. And Gandalf was quoted in this encyclical, apparently the first time, like, officially to have Tolkien quoted in Vatican, you know, official work, although Tolkien was apparently a devout Catholic. And so this is not uncommon to see Catholic thinkers bring up Lord of the Rings. But I'm just going to leave us with this quote from Gandalf that the Pope noted, quote, "It is not our part to master all the tides of the world, but to do what is in us for the succor of those years wherein we are set, uprooting the evil in the fields that we know so that those who live after may have clean earth to till."
19: Amen.
18: Right? Does that make AGI like the One Ring? Like, is artificial general intelligence like my precious or something? That's my Smeagol, so you're welcome, everybody. Moving on.
20: What this represents is the sort of official opening of SpaceX Seattle, which is intended to be a significant engineering campus, and it's going to be the focus of SpaceX's satellite development activities.
18: Okay, that was a smuggled-in recorder from a 2015 announcement. Elon Musk speaking in front of a crowd at the Seattle Center, again, more than a decade ago, talking about building more satellites for what became Starlink. It wasn't called Starlink back then. Fast forward more than 10 years, and now SpaceX is going public. It's expected to debut on the NASDAQ next month. The company's IPO could be as soon as June 11th, and the valuation reportedly breaking all records at $1.75 trillion for SpaceX. The Wall Street Journal reports that SpaceX is expecting to raise $80 billion or more, which would be the largest IPO in history. But Todd, the reason we're talking about this is because part of the IPO process involves these filings, and SpaceX kind of had to pull back the curtain a bit on its business. And that includes the satellite internet work that it does with Starlink right here in our backyard in the Pacific Northwest in Redmond, right?
19: That's right.
18: So at the risk of a redux of your great GeekWire podcast, which I am a regular listener I'm a P1 listener, as they say, tell me what you learned in these filings.
19: First off, an S1 filing, as it's called, it's like Christmas morning for business and tech reporters.
18: It's
19: more
18: gold.
19: Than 300 pages. And to your point, Starlink is the financial engine of SpaceX. 10.3 million subscribers, more than $11 billion in revenue last year, $4.4 billion in operating profit out of that revenue.
18: Wow.
19: It's 61% of SpaceX's total revenue and really the only profitable segment right here.
18: 61% of SpaceX's total revenue.
19: Yes.
18: Like, just underlining that. I had no idea it was such a huge part of the business.
19: We didn't either until this filing
18: Wow.
19: came out last week. And it speaks to this massive sector that's emerging in the Puget Sound area in Washington State. Satellites are kind of the sleeper hit of an industry. It harkens back to Boeing's legacy in the region. There were some stats released at the Technology Alliance luncheon last week. More than 10,000 satellites have been built in Washington State overall. That's about 2/3 of all operational satellites worldwide or in orbit. And that speaks to just how much this industry really helps to fuel the local economy.
18: Wow. Yeah. Your reporting indicated, again, just like what a big deal Starlink and the satellite economy is here. Of course, SpaceX has some competitors locally.
0: Yes.
18: There's the Kent-based Blue Origin, which has created satellites. There's going to be a big wave of Amazon's putting up. It's Leo? Is
19: Leo.
18: That what it's called?
19: Yes.
18: Yeah.
19: It used to be Kuiper. Now they're calling it Amazon
18: okay,
19: Leo.
18: They changed the name.
19: They changed
18: that
19: the name.
18: That did confuse me.
19: Yes.
18: I was like, what happened to Kuiper? And then there's other, as you said, Boeing has done satellites. There's other satellite companies locally. I mean, this really is just like a hub for the space economy. And it does fly, if excuse my under the satellite, it flies a little under the radar, I think, for a lot of people.
19: It does. And it's not just satellites. It's also launch vehicles. It's rockets. It's data centers in space. You've got a bunch of different startups locally that are trying new kinds of applications, new kinds of hardware. And it's all focused on low Earth orbit for the most part. And just a fascinating time, because for many years, you saw people looking to the promise of this intersection of the aerospace heritage of the Seattle region and the software legacy represented by Microsoft and Boeing. And here you have it finally coming together in the way that many people hoped it would.
18: And that's what having an engineering ecosystem like what the University of Washington,
19: yes,
18: our network of universities here in Washington State, but especially the University of Washington and then Microsoft, Boeing, all of this stuff feeding Amazon, of course, all of the, it really is an ecosystem. And that's why, you know, when we talk about, you know, job losses and things like that, it's bad, but it also makes you wonder what's down the line now. Does that mean that those people either that got laid off, will they turn around and create some kind of wonderful startup of their own? Will we lose them? Will that mean that we don't have that next generation technological ability? It's all interconnected, right, Todd?
19: It is. And at the same time, you've got all sorts of policy issues that I know you've talked about at length on the show, Libby, with new taxes at the state level,
18: yep,
19: all sorts of things that many longtime entrepreneurs and business leaders are objecting to in terms of Washington State's economic climate. And that plays into the question of whether the jobs that might be created in new startups will be here or elsewhere. And it's just
18: an immigration policy, like nationwide,
19: absolutely,
18: immigration policy. We have this new confusion about the green cards and whether people will have to get their green cards or apply for green cards, leave the country in order to do that. That was a new policy change that just got announced in the last week.
19: Yep.
18: Just a huge seismic thing for the tech industry, for sure. And again, something that makes you wonder about what happens for the next generation.
19: It is a fascinating time to be covering public policy, tech, business, and especially right here in the Seattle region. There is just so much going on, and the outcome is by no means clear on any of this.
18: Okay, really quick, we have about a minute left for our last story. I have to say, Todd, I have really let these viral claims about airlines tracking your shopping habits, like, they got under my skin. I got really paranoid. So the idea is, according to TikTok or Instagram, that airlines have been serving you higher prices because they track you and your spending habits. But I have encountered a big relief here, which is that the Washington Post set out to test this theory that there is a hack where you can shop online from a new computer, so at the library, for example, and it will lead to lower prices for airline tickets. The Post found no evidence of this.
19: What a bummer. This isn't
18: happening. I know, you can't go to the library and just magically get lower airline fares. Airline airfares have gone up about 20% year over year, partially because of fuel prices going up because of the war in Iran. But there is not like a one easy trick to get cheaper flights.
19: Guaranteed, however, now that we've spoken this aloud between us with our phones in the room, we will be served with some kind of YouTube video or ad,
18: yes,
19: or perhaps Facebook ad referencing,
18: yeah,
19: this.
18: And it'll follow us everywhere. Todd Bishop of GeekWire, thank you so much. It's always such a pleasure to do the radio stuff with you and just hang and talk. And I could go on and on. So you are just the best. Listen to the GeekWire podcast. Check them out on the GeekWire website. Todd Bishop, thank you so much.
19: Thanks, Libby.
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0: Hey, I'm Katie Campbell. 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
22: This is Soundside. I'm Libby Dankman. The organization charged with managing the regional response to homelessness is facing an existential crisis. Some local elected leaders have called for the dissolution of the King County Regional Homelessness Authority after a damning forensic audit from consulting firm Clark Neuber released last month. The audit reported the agency had lost track of at least $8 million, incurred $4 million of questionable administrative costs, and at one point operated with a negative cash flow of $44 million. The review found the $200 million agency, which started operations in 2021, didn't have the necessary oversight, accounting practices, or internal financial controls to handle large amounts of public money appropriately. King County and the City of Seattle fund the bulk of KCRHA. Now the city and county are at a decision point: reform the agency or shut it down. And that decision is likely to come this summer. KCRHA released a corrective action plan on Friday that outlines steps the agency will take over the next 60 days to respond to the audit. We'll talk about those plans and also what went wrong at KCRHA in the first place. How does the agency rebuild trust with the public, and what happens if the organization closes? Kelly Kinnison is the CEO of KCRHA, and she joins me now for an exclusive interview. Kelly, thanks very much for being back on the show.
4: Thanks for having me, Libby.
22: So I'm just going to run through some of the reactions from some local elected officials to the audit and let you kind of bounce off of those first and foremost. King County Councilmember Rod Dembowski called the audit a five-alarm fire. Councilmember Reagan Dunn said in a statement, quote, "We owe it to taxpayers and those struggling with homelessness to utilize public dollars in the most effective, efficient, and impactful manner possible." Seattle City Councilmember Maritza Rivera said the audit, quote, "shows an egregious mismanagement of funds and an unacceptable lack of financial accountability." These are all members of their respective bodies who want to dissolve KCRHA. Do you agree with their assessment in terms of the severity of what the audit uncovered?
4: I do. I think it's a really serious inflection moment for KCRHA. And I think what we're understanding and what we've been sort of trying to grapple with as a region for several years is that we did not start KCRHA on a good foundation of financial practices. And our model is really challenging in that context. And so it's the evaluation findings are very serious. It's not a way to operate the $200 million a year budget from mostly public funds. And I think, you know, we've got a lot of serious work to do if we're going to continue to handle those funds.
22: There was no fraud found explicitly in the audit, but the problems with the accounting practices and the millions of dollars that were unaccounted for did leave the question open about whether fraud did occur. So what is your assessment? Do you know, did taxpayer money get diverted or get stolen because of fraud at KCRHA?
4: My knowledge, no funds were diverted to purposes that were not intended outside of, you know, our homelessness response system or in any other way. We, you know, Clark Neuber was very direct in that they didn't review all of our transactions. They sample, which is an appropriate methodology. So that's sort of where they have to say, hey, we didn't look at every single thing, but there's no evidence that large scale fraud took place. We've been examining internally at KCRHA our purchase card records, other, you know, of our cash like records. Ultimately, all of our funding needs to be sent out through the King County investment pool. That is where the warrant holder is, or the person authorized to spend money on behalf of KCRHA. And so we have a really detailed record of the funds that went out. So we're feeling, you know, confident that funds were used for the intended purpose of homelessness response system services and shelter and all of those other things that we're responsible for.
22: You've been heading up KCRHA since August of 2024. So you overlap with this audit period by about a year. The audit period ended in July of 2025. Had you been noticing things, you know, since you started, maybe issues with accounting practices, things like that? Or were you surprised by the results of the audit?
4: My experience was, you know, coming in from federal government and having that context, I was very surprised at what I found at KCRHA. I'm a lot of things. I'm not an accountant. And so, you know, relied on our accounting team at the time to kind of get me up to speed on our financial model, on our cash position, on how we did business. That took a couple of months. And it was very clear to me that something was not fitting together. So, you know, as I hired, when I came on, I was one of two senior executives at the agency at the time, permanent. The other one started the same day as I did. So if that gives you sort of a level of like existing leadership, oversight, accountability. Our CFO at the time was a Robert Half contractor. And we had a wonderful person on loan from King County who was just trying to keep the agency doing business until I arrived.
22: And I think there had been, is it five CEOs in 5 or 6 years? There'd been a lot of turnover in leadership.
4: That's right. And the systems that we were using were really not the right systems. And that was a choice that was made, you know, back in 2021, 2022, using a lot of spreadsheets. You know, when you're working on very little administrative funding and people don't, you know, for good reasons sometimes want to invest in big systems, you work in spreadsheets and in journals. And I didn't realize for a while that folks didn't realize that was the case here on our 5 to 7% administrative budget. And it was. And it's this is sort of the outcome of that, taking on that risk. But we very quickly realized we needed, you know, something was wrong and we needed to proceed with cleaning up our financial situation.
22: That use of journaling, kind of open spreadsheets, a lot of different people having access to be able to edit expenditures and you know, line items and things. That was one of the things that the review uncovered as being, you know, poor management of public dollars. I mentioned that the $8 million went unaccounted for without a paper trail. There were administrative costs overspent by $4 million that included interest costs of over $1 million. The negative cash flow as kind of like the modus operandi was another thing that the report highlighted. And again, the tracking of things in spreadsheets and kind of in ways that, you know, didn't have like strong oversight. One of the other things that the report highlighted were these long periods of time between expenditures, so outflow of money, and then invoicing. So sometimes it would be 12 or 16 months before an invoice would go in for something that, you know, money that had flown out the door already. When something, you know, gets out of control like this, I think you were talking about the ways in which the agency was spun up in the beginning. I've heard it referenced as like a startup environment. At what point do you think KCRHA needed to kind of evolve into, you know, a fully grown organization? And like, when do you think the brakes should have been put on here for the financial management to be under control?
4: Oh, it's such a hard question for someone who gets the, you know, privilege of looking back. And, you know, to be fair, I didn't live in this community and so didn't see everything that folks were grappling with. How the pandemic, you know, affected Seattle versus where I was living at the time in Washington, D.C. But I will say as a public servant, right, and someone who approaches my work as a civil servant, love the startup energy and that tension between risk tolerance and innovation is one that's present for so many, I'm sure, of our listeners who are in business and entrepreneurs. The public is very risk averse with their tax dollars. And so that's a proposition that just is tricky from the get-go. And so then starting it with a little bit of like, hey, okay, here's all the contracts. You know, we know you don't really have any staff yet. You know, figure out how to do this in a new way, I think was just really problematic, not a recipe for success.
18: So it was really from the inception point, is what you're saying.
4: I think so. I mean, I don't, I think setting up a scrappy agency with public dollars is just, is really, really hard. You have to have continuity of accountability and auditability and spending. And I think there was a desire to do something different at the time, which I really, really respect. And that always is just so fraught with public dollars.
18: What is the number one thing KCRHA is doing right now in response to the audit?
4: Well, I would say that we've, you know, since when I came, I think part of the reason I came was because of my background in government and in managing public funds. And so we've been in a continuous improvement posture since I arrived. Right now, we are really digging into consistent, reliable reporting, consistent, reliable invoicing. So you may remember there was a lot of problem. There were a lot of problems early on, providers getting paid. And so rightly so, you shift the priority to money has got to go to providers so they can continue providing these vital services. When a small, scrappy agency makes that a priority, you are, you know, deprioritizing other things like making sure, you know, the right receipts got attached to the right account, even though we know the money got paid and we, you know, the community received the services, we seem to have not been good about making sure we were getting paid by our funders, and probably other issues. We're evolving. I think we have matured a great deal and brought those public accountability principles into the agency. And so just that cash flow between us and our funders and providers and traceability, auditability is a high, high priority right now.
18: So does that mean, are you bringing in like new accounting people? Are you bringing in consultants at this point? All of this, of course, costs money to, you know, spin up a new system and new accountability procedures. There's got to be training. There's got to be personnel. Is that happening right now, or is that something you're going to have to budget for? Like, how does one move forward? How does the agency move forward with that?
4: So we've requested an accountant position from our governing board who is approving our hires right now. We're waiting to hear back about the approval to move forward with that position. That's a critical position in terms of working on that $8 million traceability issue and many of the other issues we have while also doing our regular book of business. In our corrective action plan, we are asking for some external support. The nature of that is really not just more staff hours, which we do desperately need, but there's some, you know, competencies that our team just does not have in-house, and we need to bring those competencies to bear on this sort of redesign of our financial processes.
18: So moving forward, will there be like a single accounting system, you know, where you don't have the journaling, the spreadsheets, the multiple people kind of with access? Like, is there a plan to implement one system that is easily reviewable, has the oversight mechanisms in place?
4: We're looking at all of those options right now. We use a number of tools at the moment. All of them are, you know, do good things, which is why we're using them, but we don't have that synergy between them that we need. So some options there are paring the number of systems down, focusing on one and using the others as supplemental. We're in an accounting shop, you're always going to need to have a spreadsheet for something, right? Or do use journal entries, but those need to be logged and very transparently cataloged in ways that we have not done to date.
18: City Council Member Rob Saka said on the Seattle Channel recently that, you know, it's going to take a lot of administrative costs to fully remediate these problems. We've kind of touched on this already, but do you have the funds to to do that in addition to your mandate?
4: We have funds to make progress and pursue our mandate. The way forward that we've laid out is really asking our governing board to decide what their priorities are for us, how quickly, you know, some of these changes need to be made. We've addressed the high risk areas, you know, immediately. A lot of those areas were things where we had policies, they weren't final. Sometimes we didn't have the oversight to make sure people were following them to the level that we need to. And so that was, you know, cleanup that we were able to do immediately once it was identified. Some of these other questions are really regional questions around what is the model going forward? Does this work? You know, can an agency blend and braid funding from the city and the county in a way that's effective for providers, for that agency, and for the city and county? So those conversations, you know, require people resources. We definitely need some more staff competencies in-house to move quickly. And we've laid all of that out for our funders to consider.
18: KCRHA's own point in time count has shown that the number of people living unsheltered has increased, you know, over the agency's tenure. This is obviously a top

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2: Just a need at the time to get folks inside when people were dying. So I do think these interact with services, and I think the extent to which that is happening has calmed down since we are no longer in a pandemic. We have a few more years under our hats. We've implemented a Salesforce system, which is a huge improvement over the system that we were using prior. And that just added a lot of transparency between us and the providers. So that was really a focus, and that's where we focused, is making sure provider and continuity of the care for our community was in place.
3: 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I'm Libby Dankman, and I'm talking with Kelly Kinnison, CEO of the King County Regional Homelessness Authority. We're going to be right back after a quick break here on Soundside on KUOW.
4: I'm Regina Vaidyanathan, host of BBC NewsHour. On today's programme, the US strikes Iran as ceasefire efforts continue. We have the latest. And on what would have been jazz legend Miles Davis's 100th birthday, we speak to a musician who played with him.
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3: You're listening to Soundside. I'm Libby Dankman. I'm talking with Kelly Kinnison, who is the CEO of the King County Regional Homelessness Authority. Listeners may know the authority has been under fire lately because of a pretty damning financial review that found at least $8 million went unaccounted for. There was overpayment of administrative costs, working at a cash deficit of negative $44 million at a time. A lot of problems uncovered in this review, which has now created these big questions, which I think were already simmering, certainly in our region, but really brought them to the fore about the future of the agency and whether Seattle and King County will continue to fund it. At this point, King County Executive Girmay Zahalai has been asked by the county council to pursue this 90-day review of the agency. Executive Zahalai is supposed to have a report to the council by August 1st, and that report is going to detail the steps that KCRHA has taken to rectify issues brought up by the audit and create what is being dubbed a decision framework for how the county is going to move forward. So what's your role right now in terms of how the agency is taking part, and are you working with the executive's office, or what are you doing right now in terms of that review?
2: Yeah, so we've continued working with the city and our King County partners. There's a lot of interaction with their teams at different levels of the organization every week. They've convened a special working group weekly at this point so that we can troubleshoot issues as they come up, work through what the corrective action plan looks like, where we need to prioritize and things like that. We're very grateful to have a finance committee stood up as part of our governing board. Executive Zahalai is taking part in that. And we know that the finance committee needs more insight and transparency in terms of what's happening with the financials at KCRHA and how all of these issues get addressed over time, in particular before those late summer deadlines for council.
3: CEO Kinnison, I know that this is tough because you're the leader of the organization, but you've been there, you've seen the

0: inner workings, and you've kind of seen this built in, you know, from the inception point, I think, dysfunction, not only in the organization, but in how the region has or has not gotten behind KCRHA. You know, there's been this big issue with suburban cities not signing on, most of them. Seattle and King County have shown kind of inconsistently whether they believe in KCRHA or whether they want to go it alone. And so I guess my question to you is very basic. That is, do you think that KCRHA is worth saving?
1: I do, Libby. And I'll tell you that when I arrived and got a little bit of a sense of what was going on here, I told, you know, high level folks at the city and county at the time, like, there are some real problems here and I don't know enough yet, but, you know, I'll tell you if this is just not going to work. And, you know, we are a different organization than we were when I walked in the door August 2024. We've come, you know, so far in some of our data assets, our staffing. We have real expertise in-house and knowledge that goes back, you know, years and years through pre-KCRHA days about how the homelessness response system has evolved, all the other things that have been tried and also didn't work well. So we're in a place now where I think we need to stick with something and iterate and make it better and be honest about what doesn't work and sort of lean in there. I think the sort of hesitance, it's like in a relationship, right? If you never decide, yeah, I'm in this and I'm giving it a shot, you know, did it ever have a chance? And I think, you know, countywide, I've had a lot of folks reach out all over saying they've seen tremendous differences in how we do work that impacts them. We're doing things differently than was done before KCRHA and was done during the early years of KCRHA. And they're hopeful that we can pull through this in a responsible way, that we're taking accountability, and that the region needs a regional backbone. And KCRHA has, you know, all the pieces in place to do that.
0: Just on a really simple level, for somebody who's not familiar with the intricacies of how the county and city and this interagency, interlocal agreement work, what is the benefit of having a separate agency, you know, besides having the county do its work, the city do its work? Like, what is the upside of KCRHA at a basic level?
1: At a basic level, I would say two things. One is it pulls homelessness policy and response out of local governments that have transitions in leadership very frequently, which, you know, is a good model. There are reasons to do that. Homelessness is a problem that takes 5 and 10 years of strategic thinking, investment, and direction before you start to see the benefits of that. And so if we're switching back and forth priorities and investments every few years, it's a reason why we're not really able to get traction. Two, I think that what providers have it really difficult in this space. They are the ones on the front lines. They are the one delivering services. And they then have to interact on the back end with a bunch of different payment sources. So some of our big ones are getting direct federal money through us. They were getting, you know, federal money from the city or county, local money from the city and county, you know, philanthropic money. And so that creates a really complex back end for those providers. And one of the biggest benefits of KCRHA that's up and running, you know, we're seeing dividends on, is there's a single payer system for our providers now. There's also a single point of contact, a single source of compliance and monitoring. That's all been very strong and getting stronger. And so there were, especially medium and smaller providers, are not having to deal with 2-3 funders, 2-3 audits, you know, contract monitoring visits from 2 or 3 funders. All of that is condensed at KCRHA, and it saves them staff time and money.
0: So right now, there is this huge question on the minds of the elected folks in our region who are going to make these decisions, the county council and the city council primarily. Some people have already decided KCRHA is not working. It's got to go. But there are, you know, the bulk of people seem to be really trying to figure this out. And there's going to be that 90-day review period with the county. The city's going to have its review process. On your side of things, how do you rebuild trust, not just with these decision makers, but with the public as well, who, you know, now in their minds are thinking, this is just another example of government, and they couldn't get things working. They wasted our money. How do you rebuild trust at this point?
1: Yeah. From my perspective, you know, what we did with the audit was really necessary to uncover some of these things so we could fix them. There were a bunch of things we knew kind of were happening that needed to happen in different ways, you know, stronger controls, things like that. And there were also just back end problems that are hard for someone who's not fully enmeshed in an accounting and finance framework to sort of pick out and dissect. And so I'm actually very grateful for the expertise at Clark Neuber. As a public servant, I felt like, great, we're going to bring them in. They're going to surface, they're going to give me this map, right, to fix what's wrong. And frankly, you know, I guess I live it every day, but I'm a little surprised at the surprise. I mean, if you go back and read some of the news articles, like, did folks think this was sort of all just sailing right along and, you know, all the back end was looking good? Because, you know, there were clear signs that things were not functioning properly in the early days. And I know there's trade-offs and there's funding constraints and, you know, folks have a lot of things on their plates, but no one stopped and said, whoa, we need to think about this. We maybe need to adjust what we're asking them to do or how much we're providing in administrative funding so they can do this right and mitigate all of this risk that, you know, ended up compounding over the years.
0: Do you think people were worried about looking under the hood? Like they didn't want to find what was going to be under there?
1: I think it's always dicey. You know, I've been, you know, needing to really take accountability for a lot, and that's hard. And it's also true. You know, I made choices. I had priorities. And I'm lucky in that I never run for office, right? So I don't have to run for office or answer to constituents. I answer to a community of folks who have nowhere to live, nowhere to sleep tonight. And so for me, it was like, yeah, this is going to be rough, but we've got to know. And it might come back that this is not the thing and we need to think about what's next. As a regional solution, again, I'm a public servant, so I'll do what is in the best interest of this work. But I think it's KCRHA, and I think we've made really solid investments and we can do this, but I need to earn trust back from folks who really feel like, you know, things should have been fixed faster, or I should have made different decisions, or the agency should have. I'm hoping we can separate some of that out in our corrective action plan and really show where, you know, these are intersecting issues that, you know, we have to take accountability for some of them as a region. But there's a lot that KCRHA needs to fix.
0: Is there anything else that you want people to know before we go?
1: I think the key thing for me is that everyone at this agency is working to fulfill our mission, and that we all know it's highly imperfect, but there has been this continuous improvement, frankly, over the whole lifespan of KCRHA, you know, juggling a lot of even direct services at the beginning. You know, we're out of that business now, but when folks are thinking about this agency, I hope they'll think about community members who are trying to serve fellow community members and really doing their best and willing to show up and do the right things. And we just, you know, would really like some support and a framework for doing that.
0: Well, I know it's not an easy job, and you knew it when you took over. I think probably that this was not going to be an easy role to take over as CEO of King County Regional Homelessness Authority. Uncertainty makes that all the more difficult, I'm sure. But I just really appreciate that you were willing to sit down and really go through all of these tough questions about what happened at the agency, the future, everything like that. And I hope we can keep the conversation going. King County Regional Homelessness Authority CEO Kelly Kinnison, thank you very much.
1: Thank you, Libby.
0: And that's it for Soundside today. I'm Libby Denkman. If you have a reaction, any feedback on what you just heard from the KCRHA CEO, Kelly Kinnison, email us at soundside@kuow.org or leave us a voicemail, 206-221-3213. Again, 206-221-3213. The show today was produced by Jonathan Chang, Sarah Leibovitz, and Hans Anderson, with support from Maliha Syed, Jason Megatron Burrows, and Gabrielle Healy. Our editor is Jed Kim, and we'll be back with more Soundside tomorrow right here on KUOW.

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1: Degrees and overcast in South Seattle.
3: And a reminder of our top story this hour. Iran has accused the United States of breaching its ceasefire with Tehran. It's warned that it's ready to retaliate after overnight US strikes targeted Iranian missile sites and mine-laying boats. Speaking to this program, Aaron David Miller, a former Middle East negotiator in several US administrations, said the Iranian and US sides appeared as far apart as ever.
4: You've got two speeds of a negotiation, slow and slower. You've got no trust or confidence between the two sides and no indication that any of the core issues will be resolved until the onset of a 30 to 60 day test period in which at least you get Iranian and U.S. negotiators directly sitting down with one another.

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1: 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Cloudy skies, 59 degrees now at SeaTac Airport. AI is increasingly letting scientists speed up their repetitive lab work and experiments, but these advances may also pose a threat.
2: The meta risk is that we delegate science to AI and lose our understanding of how to do science.
1: More on the pros and cons of using robot scientists, that's in the next half hour.
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1: A quick check at some of KUW's top stories this afternoon. Around 1,400 Meta employees in the Seattle area are included in layoffs announced last month. Over 900 of them work in Seattle's east side. The layoffs will take effect July 22nd. And a panel of federal judges has temporarily blocked Alabama from using a Republican-drawn congressional map, saying it discriminates by race. The map includes one majority black district, while the previous map included two. More through the afternoon here on KUOW.
5: Hey, I'm Katie Campbell. Join me Thursday, July 16th at the Seattle Public Library for a conversation with author Patrick Hutchison. We'll talk about his memoir, Cabin, Off-the-Grid Adventures with a Clueless Craftsman, which chronicles his six-year journey renovating a rundown off-grid cabin in Washington's Cascade Mountains. 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
1: Well, just a quick traffic note for you. Highway 2 over Stevens Pass is back open in both directions now, that after being closed mid-morning for a collision that happened about 14 miles east of the pass. Got 58 degrees now and mostly cloudy in the Bremerton area. We are going to be seeing more sunshine, certainly by tomorrow, with highs of 71 in Seattle. It's 320.
0: It's All Things Considered from NPR News. I'm Scott Detrow.
6: And I'm Sasha Pfeiffer. The Ebola outbreak in the Democratic Republic of Congo is outpacing response efforts there. That's according to the World Health Organization. It says there are now more than 900 suspected cases and more than 220 deaths in the DRC. A small number of cases have also been reported in Uganda, but it's Eastern Congo that is at the center of this outbreak. Heather Kerr is with the International Rescue Committee and Aid Group. She's the country director for the DRC and has spent decades working there. She joins us now from Kinshasa to talk about the challenges facing these response efforts. Heather Kerr, welcome.
7: Thank you.
6: I understand that while you are in the capital city, you are trying to get to one of the city's hardest hit by this outbreak. Tell us where you're trying to go and what are the obstacles you're facing trying to get there?
7: Well, it's getting harder and harder to get to Ituri, the capital city of the province Unia, because borders are closing. The Ugandans have closed their land border, apart from to food and to goods. There are no planes anymore. There are no commercial flights. So the only way to get from Kinshasa to Bunia now safely is to take a UN flight. But they're quite limited. At the moment, there are only two of them a week. And you can imagine with the scale of the outbreak, we really need more flights to get both people on the ground, but also goods on the ground.
6: And the city you're trying to get to, Bunia, do you have contacts there, whether residents or aid workers who are giving you a sense of conditions on the ground?
7: Yes, we have an office there on the ground. We've got about 25 people in Ituri at the moment.
6: And what are they telling you they're seeing?
7: Well, they're telling me they're very worried because this outbreak is really at a scale that we haven't seen before. The reason for this really is it was discovered so late. So what we're seeing is we've got a different strain of Ebola than the one we'd see normally, which is Ebola Zaire, and for which there is a vaccine and treatments. But this particular strain, Mundibugyo, there isn't a vaccine and there aren't actual treatments, and it's much rarer. So it took a long time for people to realize that the strain was different. So that's slowed down the response, obviously, and it's allowed the virus to spread. So speed is of the essence now. We really need to get the response up and running. We need the funding to come in, ensuring we keep our staff safe. We need to get the trust of the communities, which has been a problem. As I'm sure you know, some tents used for treatment centres were burned down. So we need to build trust, and we need to get the medical response up and running.
6: You mentioned that this was discovered so late, in your words. What accounts for the delay in recognizing the outbreak and the severity of it?
7: I think, as I say, because it was a different strain, so they were testing for Ebola Zaire rather than this particular strain. But I also think there's been a real erosion of investment in the health system in DRC over the years, and that would include surveillance and training. So, I mean, you would think people would be trained to look for symptoms of Ebola. I mean, to be fair, they're very similar to malaria or even cholera. But then as it develops, it becomes more obvious that it's Ebola. So the lack of investment, I think, has really added to the fact that people weren't quick to recognize Ebola in the first place.
6: What are some of the biggest challenges facing IRC workers now when it comes to diagnosing patients, trying to slow the spread? What are the impediments?
7: One of the big impediments, a couple of them, Ituri is a conflict zone. So you've got different armed groups. So you've got to deal with the conflict. You've got to deal with keeping yourself safe in a conflict zone. You've got to deal with the fact that people move. They move all the time. They move across borders, but they move from province to province. And then there's over nearly a million displaced people in Ituri. So when you add that to an Ebola outbreak, it makes a really complex situation. And then we've got this whole issue of trust, or the lack of trust, in the humanitarian community. Some of them don't believe Ebola exists. So we have to build that trust, and we have to do it through members in the community. They're going to listen to respected community members. They're not going to listen to us. So we have to work on that alongside people who are working on the medical response. We had a lot more funding for the last outbreak, and we really need funding, you know, whether it comes from big donors, members of the public, to be in this race against time, which is what I would call it.
6: Beyond donations, is there anything else you wish you could get or see from the U.S. and the international community to help you in your work?
7: From the international community, in order for the response plan to go ahead, that the Ministry of Health and WHO have drawn up, we need funding. We need experienced workers, people who've worked in previous outbreaks. We need courageous people to come and help us stop this outbreak.
6: That's Heather Kerr of the International Rescue Committee. She is the IRC's country director for the DRC. Thank you very much.
7: Thank you.

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1: And this is KUOW 94.9, Seattle's NPR news station. Thanks for joining us today. I'm Kim Malcolm. 59 degrees now, mostly cloudy at Seattle's University District. Ukrainians are told to brace for another major attack from Russia. 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
6: Live from NPR News in Culver City, California, I'm Duane Brown. Ukraine says it has hit Russian military sites in occupied Ukraine, and in a separate strike shut down an oil refinery in Moscow. NPR's Joanna Kakissis has more from Kyiv.
7: Russian Foreign Minister Sergei Lavrov told Secretary of State Marco Rubio to evacuate the U.S. embassy in Kyiv. Lavrov said the Kremlin is planning strikes on, quote, decision-making centers there. Rubio said he would relay the message to President Trump. In a video address, Ukrainian President Volodymyr Zelensky said his country's military has used technology to halt Russian advances on the front line.
8: Все непросто. Ми обороняємось активно.
7: It's not easy, he said. We are still actively defending it. This year, though, we have achieved better results. Zelensky claims Ukraine's long-range drone strikes have also cut Russian oil refining capacity by 10%. Joanna Kakissis, NPR News, Kyiv.
6: New York City's plan to offer residents discounted World Cup tickets through a lottery is proving extremely popular. Registration maxed out in just 3 minutes yesterday. 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
9: The lottery will allow 1,000 New York City residents to buy World Cup tickets for just $50 for games scheduled at MetLife Stadium in New Jersey. So far, demand has been huge. On Monday, its opening day, 50,000 New Yorkers registered for the lottery in about the time it takes to brush your teeth. The subsequent daily cap was reached even faster. Mayor Zoran Mamdani's administration says the lottery will open each day at 10 a.m. until Saturday, May 30th. Only 50,000 New Yorkers will be able to register for the lottery each day. For NPR News, I'm Ben Feuerherd in New York City.
6: Well, stocks finished mixed on Wall Street today. The tech-heavy NASDAQ gained more than 300 points. This is NPR.
1: This is KUOW News. I'm Kim Malcolm in Seattle. Meta's sweeping layoffs over the past week had an outsized impact on employees in Washington state. A new notice from the tech conglomerate shows nearly 1,400 of the 8,000 laid-off workers were based in Washington. KUOW's Monica Nicholsberg reports.
10: Meta's Bellevue office took the brunt of the layoff. About 700 workers lost jobs there. Other cuts affected Meta employees who worked in Seattle, Redmond, or from home. Software engineers and engineering managers were the hardest hit in Washington. All the affected employees were notified last week. Meta cut 10% of its workforce amid a multi-billion dollar spending blitz on artificial intelligence. It's just the latest tech company trimming its workforce to free up capital for AI data centers. Since 2023, more than 20,000 tech workers in Washington have been laid off. But whether AI is replacing those workers remains an open question. Monica Nicholsberg, KUOW News.
1: The families of two people shot and killed at an electronic dance music festival at the Gorge Amphitheater have settled their wrongful death lawsuit with the entertainment company Live Nation. Jocelyn Ruiz and Brandy Escamilla were killed in June 2023 at an overflow camping area during the Beyond Wonderland Festival. The amount of Live Nation's settlement with the families was not disclosed. The Columbian Times-Herald reports the accused was a member of the 75th Ranger Regiment at Joint Base Lewis-McChord at the time of the shootings. He was transferred to military pretrial confinement in February and faces multiple counts of murder, attempted murder, domestic violence, and drug offenses under the Uniform Code of Military Justice. Well, don't worry, be happy. That's the message from the social media team at the Scripps National Spelling Bee, which kicked off today in Washington, D.C. The event started with 247 competitors from around the country. After round two, 167 contestants remain, including Washington State's only participant. Raven Amrine is a seventh grader at Seattle's Hamilton International Middle School. The Scripps website says they play the electric guitar, write music, and sing, and they plan to publish their music soon. The B Finals take place this Thursday. The champion will win over $50,000 in cash prizes and the Scripps Cup trophy. Best of luck to you, Raven. 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
13: 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I'm Scott Detrow.
14: And I'm Sasha Pfeiffer. President Trump shook up the Republican Texas Senate primary runoff just after early voting began last week. He endorsed State Attorney General Ken Paxton over longtime incumbent Senator John Cornyn. That intra-party fight could make it tough for Republicans to prevail over Democrats in the midterm election for the Texas Senate seat. Houston Public Media's Andrew Schneider reports.
15: Both candidates made a final campaign swing through the Houston area in the days immediately after the president endorsed Paxton. Speaking in Katy, Texas last Wednesday, Paxton tore into Cornyn's long record of public service.
16: He's been in office for 42 years, since I was in college. Can you name one good accomplishment in those 42 years? I'm really asking. You know, in 12 months plus two, 14 months, I've never had anybody answer that question.
15: The next day, Cornyn attacked Paxton before a gathering of Houston realtors. He argued the baggage Paxton carries from years of corruption allegations, including a 2023 impeachment trial that ended in acquittal, would hurt the Republicans not only in the Texas general election against the Democratic nominee, State Representative James Tallarico, but across the country.
17: The money that would have to be spent here in Texas to salvage a flawed candidate like Ken Paxton has to come from somewhere, and where it would likely come from is other key Senate races around the country, like Georgia, North Carolina, Michigan, New Hampshire. It would be hundreds of millions of dollars, and there's still a good chance that he would lose.
15: Those charges are mild compared to the language both sides have used in TV commercials and social media ads. Cornyn has repeatedly raised Paxton's marital infidelity as an issue of trust. Paxton's wife is divorcing him on, quote, biblical grounds. Paxton has accused Cornyn, without evidence, of supporting radical Islamists. James Bramble, a retired Army veteran from Cypress, Texas, is a Paxton supporter. He says he'd back Cornyn in the fall if Cornyn wins the primary runoff. But
18: if this is that close of a race, then that's an opportunity for Senator Cornyn to understand Texans are looking for a senator who are going to represent their values, Texas values, and he better do it.
15: Leo Vasquez, a corporate financial consultant in Houston, is voting for Cornyn. He wouldn't say whether he would back Paxton over Tallarico in November if Paxton is the Republican nominee.
19: If Paxton wins, I think the Republicans are going to be in a precarious position. I mean, the only thing benefiting us is that Tallarico seems like just another wingnut candidate way off to the left.
15: The last time a Democrat won a Senate seat from Texas was nearly 40 years ago. Mark Jones of Rice University recently conducted a poll of likely Republican voters. Both candidates have high unfavorability ratings, and he says that suggests supporters of the losing Republican may not back their party's nominee in the fall.
20: Some may not vote, cast a protest vote for Libertarian Ted Brown, and in a few cases even choose James Tallarico.
15: Whoever Republicans choose as their nominee will have less than 5 months before the start of early voting for the general election to make the case why he, and not Tallarico, should be the next U.S. Senator from Texas. For NPR News, I'm Andrew Schneider in Houston.
13: Researchers may be able to start running experiments without ever setting foot in a lab. New technology, including artificial intelligence, is increasingly allowing them to delegate all kinds of tasks, from repetitive lab work to designing experiments. NPR's Katie Riddle visits one company in Boston that is building something called an autonomous lab.
21: The origin story for this company called Ginkgo Bioworks begins with several graduate students from MIT. It was nearly two decades ago. They united around a shared idea.
22: We wanted to make biology easier to engineer, right? We believe that programming cells would ultimately be more important than programming computers.
21: Jason Kelly was one of those students. Now he's one of the company founders. Things like gene editing or testing new molecules typically take many hours of painstaking labor in the laboratory. These scientists wanted to replace the humans doing these tasks with robots. Not everyone believed this idea would work.
22: We were, you know, living on ramen, buying equipment on eBay, and we could not raise venture capital.
21: Then came the AI boom. In 2014, Kelly remembers reading a blog post by someone named Sam Altman, who, of course, went on to found artificial intelligence company OpenAI. Altman saw a way to use AI to automate biotechnology. The two got in touch. Eventually, the Silicon Valley money started flowing. Today, Ginkgo Bioworks labs are in a building overlooking the Boston Harbor. These engineers and researchers believe they are building the science labs of the future.
22: That's done on pipetting robots. I'll show you where we do that.
21: Kelly walks around in his automated lab. Robots encased in glass are all working on separate projects. A big screen shows a color-coded schedule of experiments that will be carried out on this day. A circuit that looks like an oversized toy train track runs through the room, delivering materials from one robot to another.
22: And it pulls plates up. That arm picks up the plate and puts it onto the device.
21: So instructing robots with AI, the scientists do all kinds of work here, like research on new kinds of drugs.
22: So that one there with the deep well, that has usually like actual live cells in it. That's why.
21: Also things like microbes for better fertilizer, creating proteins that will make snow or ice. Much of this work involves using AI to translate directions to the robots. Recently, the scientists here have been taking it a step further, empowering the AI to be the scientist. Reshma Shetty is another of the founders.
23: The really, really wild moment was the first time I saw a lab notebook entry written by the model.
21: Shetty recently worked on a collaboration with OpenAI, the company that created ChatGPT. They gave it a challenge.
23: So we just took off-the-shelf GPT-5 that everybody had access to and just said, like, please design a cell-free protein synthesis reaction. And we had no idea if it would even be able to make protein, right?
21: Usually, they give the AI agents very specific instructions, kind of like giving it a recipe. In this case, they asked ChatGPT to write its own recipe.
23: It was summarizing scientific data, analyzing it, and then actually generating new hypotheses.
21: Shetty says AI has already fundamentally changed the way she practices science.
23: Normally, I actually rush through designing my experiment because I need to get it done so that I can actually do all the pipetting in the lab and set it all up and then get it done before I go home.
21: Now she spends more time designing her experiments so that the robot can do them for her overnight. Some people caution these new scientific freedoms come with risk. Drew Indy studies bioengineering at Stanford.
24: The meta risk is that we delegate science to AI and lose our understanding of how to do science, right?
21: He warns these kinds of labs could someday become available to people with little to no scientific training.
24: I'm not excited about that.
21: Corrupt governments could produce viruses, he says, or create other biosecurity threats. Historically, says Indy, there just haven't been that many people who understand how to manipulate biology. That has made it difficult to weaponize until now.
24: It's been hard for people to really gain control over it. AI could nudge it a little bit more towards concentration of power.
21: Ginkgo Bioworks scientist Jason Kelly agrees. For better or worse, he foresees a day when anyone can work with these bots to run an experiment.
22: And then I do think you will have like a culture clash coming of what happens when everyday people can ask scientific questions.
21: Questions they will work to answer with assistance from science robots and increasingly robot scientists. Katie Riddle, NPR News, Austin.
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1: This is KUOW. I'm Kim Malcolm. Gasoline prices have been hitting record highs recently. You might think there'd be a spike in electric vehicle purchases as drivers steer clear of the gas pump. But that's not happening. KUOW's Anna Boyko-Wyrock looked into why that is.
0: Let's say you have a car that runs on gas. Maybe you drop $100 to fill up the tank, or maybe you get just enough. Keeping your eye on the gauge, watching the numbers tick up.
2: See, you see, I'm looking, I'm trying to...
0: Like this driver, Jalen Hall, gassing up near Angle Lake.
2: I'm trying to get it to a certain price, not too much, not too little, but enough to get me home.
0: He commutes between Tacoma and downtown Seattle. He tries to take public transit when he can. These high gas prices are a struggle, so he doesn't fill up all the way.
3: There you are, $15.13.
2: Yep.
0: But like most drivers...

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2: Have good options when it comes to used EVs, he says, because there are just so many more used EVs on the market these days.
3: For the same amount of money, I can get a car that's a year newer with 10,000 fewer miles on it and loaded with way more cool technology. Like, why would you buy that, you know, Camry?
2: Still, data from the Washington Department of Licensing is not showing a big spike of EV sales. Yet. It's probably too soon to see definitive trends because the data lags more than a month behind. Meanwhile, Google searches for electric vehicles recently hit their highest level in 5 years.
4: You know, one of the top Google searches is, can you take your electric car through a car wash?
2: The answer is yes. By the way, that's Jeff Allen down in Portland. He leads an EV advocacy organization named Forth.
4: People just don't understand, like, how does it work? How do you plug in? Am I going to electrocute myself?
2: And buying a car, any car, could be the single most expensive thing a person buys.
4: People are not going to invest that kind of money in something they don't understand.
2: But I did meet some people who did make the switch and now wholeheartedly embrace their electric cars. A few Uber drivers charging up near SeaTac Airport. Like Musa Kebe. He got his Tesla a few years ago after renting one first.
5: I rented for 1 week. The second week I see it's good. And I decided to buy one. Yeah, definitely I don't have any problem with a Tesla. It's a very good car.
2: He's saving money on gas, but he is not smug about it.
5: I don't want the gas price to go high because, you know, we all are the same. When it's a problem, it's everybody's will get a problem.
2: He says high gas prices are a problem for everybody. Anna Boyko-Wyrock, KUOW News.
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6: HIV and AIDS cases were on the decline in one South African township, but not anymore.
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6: 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It's 3:50.
9: 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I'm Sasha Pfeiffer.
10: And I'm Scott Detrow. For over a decade, Leon Thomas worked behind the scenes in the music business. 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
10: Performance of that song at NPR's Tiny Desk won him a Grammy earlier this year for Best R&B Performance. And over the weekend, he was named Breakthrough R&B

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1: Get the money here. 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
2: Pierce says she's voting a straight red ticket in November, no matter what happens with federal funding. 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
1: 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Alabama's latest congressional map is blocked by a federal panel of judges, and around 20% of Meta's workforce in Washington are losing their jobs. 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
1: 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And still to come here on All Things Considered, Secretary of State Marco Rubio continues to express optimism about a deal to end the war with Iran.
6: I think there's strong alignment and agreement on what a preliminary draft should look like.
1: These comments follow new U.S. airstrikes against Iran. We'll bring you the latest details on the war that's coming up at 5:06 here on KUOW. Well, we've warmed up to 63 degrees under mostly cloudy skies in Seattle's University District. More clear skies expected overnight, lows around 51 degrees, and then sunny 71 degrees tomorrow. Could see 77 by Thursday. It's 4:50.
7: 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I'm Scott Detrow.
8: And I'm Sasha Pfeiffer. Today, we return to a story that NPR has been following closely. Ecuadorian fishermen who say a U.S.-flagged vessel attacked them at sea and destroyed their boats. Their allegations come as the U.S. military expands its controversial anti-drug trafficking operations across the Eastern Pacific and Caribbean. The Trump administration insists the operations are legal. Nearly 200 people have been killed and more than 50 strikes targeting vessels that the U.S. says were being used by suspected narco traffickers. NPR's Carrie Kahn reports from Ecuador.
9: In the courtyard of a small hotel off the main coastal strip in Manta, Ecuador, music videos are playing on a TV by the pool. This is as close to water fisherman Johnny Sebastian Palacio says he gets these days. I don't want to go to sea anymore, he says. That was the kind of experience you only want once in your life. Palacio was one of 20 crew members on

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4: Pretty cloudy out there, 61 degrees right now at SeaTac Airport, 63 degrees in Seattle's University District, but warmer days are ahead. Sunny highs of 71 tomorrow, 77 degrees possible on Thursday, back to clouds on Friday. It's 5 o'clock.
6: U.S. and Iranian forces are launching strikes against each other despite President Trump's claim a deal to end the war was imminent.
0: We'll assess where negotiations stand.
6: For Tuesday, May 26th, it's All Things Considered from NPR News. I'm Scott Detrow.
0: And I'm Sasha Pfeiffer. Texas Republicans decide on a Senate candidate today.
6: The choice could play a big part in whether Democrats have a shot at winning back a majority this fall.
7: Texans are looking for a senator who are going to represent their values.
0: Plus, Elizabeth Smart was abducted as a teenager.
6: We will hear how, as an adult, she has reclaimed her identity by bodybuilding.
8: My body has been hurt. And it has felt like it's been crushed at times, but it carried me through my kidnapping.
0: First, this news.
9: Live from NPR News in Washington, I'm Ryland Barton. Federal judges are temporarily blocking Alabama's new congressional